0: The mission is being described as a rehearsal for the moon landing, penciled in for 2028. Commander Randy Bresnik spoke this morning.
1: We, the Artemis III crew, are honored to be able to carry this torch forward, to be able to execute our mission, to make that flame burn brighter and pass it on.
0: Former Australian of the Year Neil Danaher will be farewelled today. Mr. Danaher died last month following a decade-long battle with motor neurone disease. In 2014, he founded Fight MND, a not-for-profit organisation which raises money for research into motor neurone disease. In 2025, he was named Australian of the Year. Thousands of people are expected to attend the MCG today, including the Prime Minister and the Governor-General. The service will begin at 1 p.m. and will be live-streamed. Turning to sport, the Matildas have defeated Mexico 3-1 in their second friendly. Alana Kennedy opened the scoring in the 22nd minute, but Mexico equalised minutes later. Australia took the lead after Sam Kerr found the back of the net in the 36th minute, but the goal was recorded as an own goal as it took a deflection off Kerr's kick. Caitlin Ford extended the Matildas' lead in her 150th international match.
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0: I'm Amy Ciara. My pronouns are she, her, and they, them. And I'm here for this week's edition of Stick Together, the only national program focusing on union news, workers' stories, and social justice issues. This program is produced in Melbourne for 3CR and broadcast across the Community Radio Network with the kind support of the Community Broadcasting Foundation on the stolen lands of the Kulin Nation. And we pay our respects to their elders, past, present, and emerging, and acknowledge that sovereignty was never ceded. Today, you hear some excerpts from a live broadcast we did at our home at 3CR Community Studios for our Radiothon. We started off with ASU member Georgia talking about the ASU fight for a 35% wage increase. And following that, we heard from VAPA, Victorian Allied Health Professionals Association, Secretary Andrew Hewitt, about a protected industrial action that began at the end of May after 12 months of no movement on wages and conditions. And VAPA is calling for a 32.8% increase over 3 years. We will also hear from an ASU rally held in Darebin Council as part of ASU's push to get Melbourne Metropolitan Councils to pay their workers a fair wage and better conditions. We now turn to that interview with Georgia from the ASU, being interviewed by myself and lovely Stick Together co-hosts Annie McLaughlin and James Brennan.
1: We've got Georgia from the ASU on the line. G'day, Georgia. How are you?
2: Hey, good, thank you. How are you?
1: Great. Thanks for getting up and talking to us. But today you've got an action outside the Fair Work Commission, haven't you, for the ASU? Do you want to tell our listeners?
2: Absolutely. It's a very exciting day for us here in the Social and Community Services team. The ASU is quite a large branch of the union, but we've got a big announcement coming out today that members of our Social and Community Services part of the branch are pursuing a campaign across the nation for a wage increase of up to 35%. And the basis of this claim is a work value case. So pursuing, you know, a case about emphasising that the work that our members do in this sector has been undervalued because the value of the work that they have done has increased over time since their wages were determined in 2012.
1: That the work has become more complex and demanding.
2: That's right, yes.
0: Since 2012?
2: Yes, so following our equal pay campaign, the outcome of the equal pay campaign was on the basis of gender-based undervaluation, so there was a wage increase that came from that campaign that was finalised in 2012, and since then the work that our members are doing across the sector has increased tremendously over time. In, you know, administrative duties, workload, you know, emotional distress, trauma-informed practices, the complexity of the cases that our members are seeing now have definitely increased significantly. So for those reasons and many, many more, we have just landed our work value case in the commission for the Fair Work Commission to determine a wage increase on that basis.
1: And that, of course, is going to mean that you're actually arguing that the base wages in the SCHADS, I don't know if you call it SCADS, do you?
2: Shads
1: Award. You're actually going straight to the heart of the matter, aren't you? You're changing the whole rates system, right?
2: Yeah, that's right. So the Shads Award, like any modern award, will outline the minimum wage for a particular classification level of a worker in that sector who's covered by that award. So what we're seeking is that the minimum wage that's offered in the Shads Award is increased by a percentage of up to 35% on the basis of the work value increasing.
1: And isn't it incredible? 35% just tells you how exploited your workers have been.
2: Yeah, well, that's right. We, it definitely... it's definitely something that we're hearing on the ground, that what was once, you know, included in an induction and when you join the workforce in this sector back in 2012 has definitely increased, and the complexity of the cases that workers are seeing in this sector has definitely increased over the last, you know, 15 years. And so on that basis, we are of the view that our members deserve and should receive up to 35% of a wage increase.
3: And Georgia, you've seen like big increase in union membership over the past, since this campaign, well, since I guess the precursor to this campaign was launched, and you know, actions like mass meeting at Trades Hall in Melbourne, and you know, in stop work actions or community kind of actions and things like that as well. Are those kind of things going to be, you know, part of the campaign going forward as well?
2: Yeah, absolutely. We're seeing a really healthy and good positive growth in our membership across the union on the basis of this campaign. I think that workplaces are really having a tangible and, you know, something that's quite relatable and felt on the ground conversation piece to be having with workers to grow the union and build membership and organise workplaces. So this campaign has definitely led a lot of growth in our union, which is really exciting as well.
1: You've had some runs on the board too with the Fair Work Closers NDIS wage theft loophole, making workers $16,000 a year better off.
2: Yes, that's right. It's a busy year for the ASU, as I'm sure it's many other unions. But there's lots of exciting, I guess, you know, revelations that are coming through following these campaigns or alongside.
0: Amy here. I was just curious about. I've met workers in this sector who talk about how sometimes the less qualified but have been in the job for a very long time aren't as valued, and job classification structure issues. I was wondering if you could talk a little bit about that.
2: Yeah, for sure. The classification structure in the Shards Award, which, you know, is a bit of a separate issue to the campaign that has been launched today at the Fair Work Commission, but nevertheless, the classification structure is something that we have been fighting very hard for to be improved. So the classification structure is something that the Fair Work Commission looked at significantly over the last almost 2 years, identifying that people, where it was identified that gender-based undervaluation, because it's a feminised workforce, a social and community services sector, is definitely still prevalent, and that is because workers are being underclassified, because the descriptors in the award that determine how a worker is to be classified are far too vague and are being misapplied by employers, leading to extreme wage undervaluation.
1: Well, Georgia, good luck for today, and we'll be reporting. James is going to go down there and he's going to report. But thank you very much for being part of our Radiothon show, and we can only hope that what you get, you know, more strength to your arm, mate.
0: Yeah.
1: Get out there.
2: Thank you so much. Thank you for having me, and thanks to Stick Together for their support with ASU and our members' campaigns this year. We encourage everyone to support community radio and donate to the show.
0: And that was our conversation with Georgia from the ASU. We now move to our second interview for that day with Secretary of the Victorian Allied Health Professionals Association, Andrew Hewitt.
1: We're going to be talking to Andrew Hewitt from VAPA, which is the Victorian Allied Health Professional Association. And interestingly enough, they are also on the warpath when it comes to not being given enough money or credit or having their conditions being eroded over time. And, of course, the people who are the members of VAPA are all those people that you go to when you go to the public health system, you know, the radiographers, the people who do the x-rays, the it's just incredible amount of people who are involved in that work, and to think that they are going for over 30% increase in their wages, it seems also incredible. So we'll get to hear from Andrew. G'day, Andrew. How are you?
4: Good, thanks, Annie.
1: Yeah, good to hear you, and thank you very much for coming on our Radiothon show. It's live, and I was just telling people that VAPA has, you've been negotiating for 12 months, getting nowhere, and you've done some industrial action, but you're going to go into a bigger rally phase next week, aren't you?
4: Yeah, that's right, Annie. We've been actually bargaining for about 9 months, and that's on a weekly basis, and not getting anywhere. And finally, just last week, the government gave us an offer, and it's an appalling offer, nowhere near the mark. And so we're escalating our protected industrial action that we're going through at the moment to go to a full 24-hour stoppage next Tuesday, and then meeting in Lonsdale Street outside the Department of Health and marching down to Parliament House and having a bit of a rally outside Parliament House to send a message to the government that, you know, this is just completely unacceptable.
1: Can you tell our listeners who are those people that are going to go on the 24-hour strike?
4: Okay, so VAPA represents allied health professionals. So that's a large section of the medical workforce that people tend to forget about, but provide critical services to the healthcare network. We cover radiographers, sonographers, radiation therapists, occupational therapists, physiotherapists, speech pathologists, podiatrists, social workers, nuclear medicine technologists, a whole range. There's many more than that as well. We cover the diagnostics, the therapies, treatments, look after patient discharges. It's a really integral part of the workforce.
1: Now, of course, it's a public health, and this crazy idea of small government, a 3% cap on people's wages when inflation is going wild. But we've seen that both police and nurses in Victoria have broken the government's barriers to higher wages, haven't we?
4: Yeah, we have. And in fact, it gets worse than that for us because the Fair Work Commission ran a gender undervaluation case. And obviously, our health professionals is a largely female profession. So we were part of that and presented submissions to that. And the outcomes of that were delivered preliminary in February, but more recently, the final determination. And it reflected the fact that allied health professionals have been seriously underpaid for a long period of time and has got uplifts to the health professionals 2020 award that underpins our enterprise bargaining agreement. And so that means that to stay above the award rate, our enterprise agreement that we're currently on needs to be significantly uplifted. Now, the nurses went through a similar issue a couple of years ago with a Fair Work Commission gender undervaluation case on the aged care nurses. And as a consequence of that, the general agreement for nurses was significantly uplifted at the time. So we're saying if you can do it for the nurses, you can do it for allied health professionals as well.
3: And Andrew, what are some of the things you can hear from members about the impact that this is having on them and what the kind of changes would mean to their lives if you're able to get the increase with this award change?
4: It's huge. It really is huge. I mean, what we're seeing in the workplace is serious workload issues. We're having incredible problems with retention and attraction. Because our members are being underpaid and under-respected, a lot of them are actually leaving the public sector. And the public sector is obviously the training ground for a lot of these people. So they come in and they do their training and they get their experience in the public sector. And then they get poached off into the private sector, or a lot of them actually are looking at interstate because we're also getting significantly less pay rates than interstate. So from our point of view, a good outcome here is critical to keep our health professionals where we need them, which is in the public sector, and also just to show the respect that they deserve for the important work that they do.
1: Mm. Well, so people want to work for public... people have a sense of public service, and it seems that this is so contrary to neoliberal approaches to offering services within a state.
4: Oh, yeah. You hit it nail on the head there. I mean, people don't work in the public sector unless they want to do it. You know, they have an innate caring nature, and they're giving something important back to the community, and they're not doing it for the money. But the money is really important. We've all got bills to pay, and as I said before, we're facing a serious workforce shortage if we don't make it attractive enough for them to stay in that workforce, because they will move out, and they are moving out, and that's just exacerbating the workload issues, which is leading to burnout, and it's just a serious spiral that the government's ignoring.
0: This is Amy here. With the state election looming, have you heard any response from Labor?
4: Yeah, hi Amy. Well, the only response we've really got is the offer that came through the Department of Health and BHIA on last week.
0: And so no one's met with you or anything like that?
4: Not directly, no, not directly at this stage. I mean, we have met prior to the...
1: How disrespectful.
4: Well, it is. We met previously with the previous health minister before there was a changeover, but with the new minister coming in, we haven't managed to actually have a catch-up yet. So at this point in time, it's really just been through the bureaucratic channels. And that's a problem in itself in terms of the way this whole system works, is that we're working at arm's length from those people that make the decisions. And ultimately, the decisions are really being made by Treasury, and that's a big problem for us because they have no idea what we do.
0: Mm.
1: Gosh, can you, Andrew, can you just go through again the rally on the 16th, the time and where you're going?
4: Yeah, no, definitely. And look, for us now, all roads lead to June 16th, which is next Tuesday. We're starting off with a meeting at 50 Lonsdale Street outside the Department of Health. And we'll have a few speakers there, a bit of a rally there, and then we're going to march down to Parliament and reassemble down at Parliament, and we'll have more speakers there. And we'll be trying to make as much noise as possible to send a message to the government that, you know, you need to respect allied health, you need to fix the problems, and you need to and pay us appropriately and fix our workload and our classification issues.
1: Mm. Thanks very much for talking to us this morning, and we will be down there to report.
0: Yeah.
4: Now, looking forward to seeing you there, and thanks for your support.
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0: For the final segment today, we now listen to some ASU rally speeches about Melbourne Metropolitan Council's fighting for better wages and conditions, followed by some lovely vox pops recorded by one of our comrades here at 3CR, Jordan from Greenwest Weekly.
8: Yay, here we all are! How proud am I to see such a crowd? I've been to many, many, many, many rallies in my time, but this is the best turnout I've ever seen, and it's... You're amazing. All of you are amazing. So, for those that don't know me, I'm Wendy Phillips. I'm from Greater Dandenong City Council. There's a few here. I've been in local government for 37 years and negotiating agreements since the beginning, and I'd have to say over the last 10 years it has been extraordinarily difficult and impossible actually to get a fair outcome at the bargaining table. And every time we go to the table, what they tell us is, well, you know, we like you, we value you, we think you're great. But we're restrained by the state government's rate cap. And we hear it and hear it and hear it, which has meant that certainly in the last 10 years, our wages have gone backwards. I work in home and community care. We are some of the lowest paid workers at council. We are part-time and dependent on rosters, so all of those things come together to not always give you a livable wage, I'm afraid. It's been challenging. So we started this fight a fair while ago, and I'd have to say at Dandenong, the CEO was pretty open-minded. ran an early ballot of workers to see who supported an MEB. We won that ballot and she immediately consented. That's nearly 14 months ago and still we have not had, and I'm at the bargaining table, we have not had one meeting with the employers that has seen anything that looks like genuine bargaining. They are stalling, they are using, you know, all the tactics under the book, and that's why we're here today, to send a very clear message that we are not putting up with this bullshit. We are fed income. So all power to the workers, let's keep going.
9: Next, I'm going to welcome up to the stage Craig from Darabin, please.
10: Morning, comrades. It's an absolute privilege and honour to be here with so many like-minded people fighting for what we want, a fair deal, a level playing field. We're sick and tired of being treated like the rubbish that they scrape off their boot. The bottom line is, without us, they have nothing. So all of us who work at depots, in libraries, wherever we work, we are the ground force, we are the main force of the council. CEOs, executive leadership teams sit up there in their little high towers, taking all their, I'm not going to put a dollar amount on their wages, but put it this way, they pay more in tax each year than what I earn. So I've got 9 kids, yes, my choice, but no, I'm not Catholic. But trying to provide a good life for my kids is getting harder and harder and harder. It's not fair when I've got to say to my son or daughter, sorry, you can't go on that school excursion, so I just haven't got the money. A manager told me the last bargaining time we had, said, get a better paying job. I said, I choose to work here. I enjoy working here. I like providing services to the community. I said, I want to keep doing what I'm doing. All I ask for is a level playing field. All I want is what I'm entitled to. That's a fair enough wage to provide my family with the life they deserve, as we live in the luckiest country in the world, so we're told, but I'm struggling to do so. The last 10, 15 years, it's been a big struggle. He said, go get a second job. I said, I already do, mate. I work one day every weekend as a carer in the system. So I watched all my kids grow up, and the third youngest has started uni down the road there this year, trying to provide what she needs for her. University course is a struggle as well, but we'll keep going and all that. But yeah, but we want a level playing field. We want to be able to have a decent life, as we're supposed to have. We want to get a fair wage, and some of the band levels at 3 and 4 are just absolutely ridiculous. You can't live off that. But we shouldn't have to get a second job. We should tell the state government behind us, Jacinda and all them, we want to have a go. We want to be able to provide for our families. We want to provide for Victoria, provide for Australia. But we can't do it on the rubbish you're paying us. This rate capping must go. Rate capping sounds great. It's smoke and mirrors. Where I live in Mitchell Council, my rates went up $200 the other year, and I went down and questioned about it. They said, your rates are actually made up of 18 different areas.

0: plus we've done all that 18 times, we then add it up. We then add it up, and then we put that up by that 2.2%. So it's a load of crap. Smoke and mirrors is rate capping. It's just to try and keep the people in the state happy, although really they're getting ripped off the same as we are. A level playing field, fair wages for us all, and let's prove to them that we are great people and we need to be able to do that. Without a fair pay, we can't do it. Solidarity to everyone. Remember, united we will win. Good on you.
1: Because I support council workers taking a stand and going on strike for better wages and conditions. The Allan government has already granted a 20% pay rise for councillors and for mayors, whereas ordinary workers in the council who make all of our services tick, everything from child maternal health to childcare to the waste collection, parks, everything, these workers are left behind. They deserve a whole lot more. So, yeah, I support the workers that support us.
2: One.
3: G'day, my name's Davey. I'm a council worker working in the parks.
2: Yep.
3: Right, I'm here today because council workers, like so many workers, have just gone backwards in their wages. This is the only way we're going to take a step forward. Rate capping sucks. Don't support it if you're listening out there. It's the way the government's used to really suppress our wages. It gives the CEOs an excuse to not pass on real wage increases. We've got to put an end to it. And I'm really pleased to be here today with all these other workers taking a stand.
4: Hi, I'm Liz Kelly. I'm the finance manager at Victorian Trades Hall Council, and I'm an ASU member, and I'm supporting the right for members to strike and work with councils on a multi-employer bargaining. It's part of the law, they should be able to do it.
5: Thanks, Heath.
6: Hey guys, we're here to have a big strike, and we want our 10%, and we want it now. Thank you, peace.
4: Hi, I'm Liz Kelly. I'm the finance manager at Victorian Trades Hall Council, and I'm an ASU member, and I'm supporting the right for members to strike and work with councils on a multi-employer bargaining. It's part of the law, they should be able to do it.
5: Thanks, Heath.
7: I'm here because the council workers, they've just been given a shit deal, and they do a lot of really good work. They do work that's vital to the community, and they deserve to get paid fairly for the work that they do, and it's really as simple as that.
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2: 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Some of the information may be out of date.

Hi there, and welcome back to Fourth Estate, the show where we talk media, politics, and everything else in between. From Gadigal Land, Sydney, I'm Tina Quinn. Well, this week, a mournful chapter in American journalism. The Washington Post, a paper that helped bring down a president, exposed corruption across continents, and built one of the most formidable investigative teams in the world, has laid off more than 300 journalists, wiping out major sections of its newsroom, including climate coverage and large parts of foreign reporting. Its arts and local reporting teams have been severely slashed. Its sports section reportedly abolished. Whole beats

0: basically erased overnight in what some are describing as a bloodbath. But it's not only the numbers, it's also the execution. Journalists learned they'd lost their jobs via email and social media, somewhere even overseas on assignment. There was no public presence from owner Jeff Bezos, no address from publisher Will Lewis. A sense among many that something deeper than cost-cutting is underway. An institution is being hollowed out, some say gutted. So, as we've asked a number of times on this program over the last couple of years, what exactly is happening at the Washington Post? Is this economic inevitability, strategic miscalculation, maybe something more existential about the future of legacy media? Or, as many speculate, perhaps the result of political interference and subsequent equivocation? Marty Baron was executive editor of The Washington Post for 8 years, from 2013, leading the newsroom during one of its most consequential modern eras. He retired in 2021, going on to pen Collision of Power, Trump, Bezos and The Washington Post, a memoir of his time at the helm of the great paper, and he joins us now from his home in Massachusetts. Marty, welcome to Fourth Estate. It's great to have you with us.
1: Good to be with you.
0: So, I actually sort of want to go back a little bit to when you actually started with The Washington Post in 2013. It came after 11 very celebrated years for you at the helm of another major newspaper in the United States, the Boston Globe. Now, you started, as I said, in 2013. You weren't at the Post very long before Jeff Bezos bought it off the Grams.
1: Yeah, it was about 7 months after I'd been there. It was announced that he was going to buy us. And then a few months later, in October of 2013, he closed the deal and became the owner, 100% owner of the Post.
0: Mm. At that time, what was the reality of the fortunes of the Post? Was it in trouble?
1: Well, it was in bad shape, actually. The Post had been cutting year after year. We went down, I think when I got there, it was about 570 people. We had about 530 when Jeff Bezos acquired us in October of 2013. As I said, they were cutting year after year. They did not have a strategy for long-term growth or even long-term profitability. There was a deepening financial hole for the Post. The staff was deeply concerned about its future. Many of them were leaving, going to other news organizations, including the New York Times. The staff was considerably dispirited at that point, and they just didn't know what the future would hold or even whether there would be a good future for the paper.
0: So when Jeff Bezos bought the paper in 2013, what was the mood? Did people welcome it? Were people concerned about what he could possibly, whether there'd be editorial interference, or were they largely welcoming the fact that this paper was bought by someone who had deep pockets?
1: It was a mixed reaction. I mean, the Graham family had been the principal owner of the Washington Post for eight full decades. Don Graham, who was the patriarch of the family, knew pretty much everybody there by their first name, and he knew the place intimately. It was very attached to it, deeply committed to the future of the Washington Post. So it was a huge surprise that he had decided to sell. I mean, remember that the parent company was called Washington Post Company, so it had the name of the newspaper in the name of the company itself. But nobody imagined that he would ever sell. So I would say it was mixed. There was also concern about his other interests. Amazon, of course. Amazon had a big cloud computing business. It did do business with the intelligence agencies in the United States. One of the big areas of coverage for the Washington Post was its coverage of national security. And we had just come off publishing the Edward Snowden leaks. The Post, along with The Guardian, had published those leaks. And we received a lot of criticism from the intelligence community and some politicians as well, some of whom argued that we should have been prosecuted and put in jail, all of that. So there was some concern about what kind of impact that might have on our ability to do that sort of coverage. But he said all the right things right at the beginning, and I think people became hopeful after he met with them in his first town hall.
0: What were those first few years at the Post like for you under the ownership of Jeff Bezos?
1: Well, they were good, you know. I liked what I was hearing from him. He talked quite eloquently about our mission. He said we needed to change our strategy. We had been largely a regional publication with one area of national coverage, and that was the area of politics. So he said that you know, the internet had done huge damage to our business, of course. All the pillars of our financial sustainability had been badly damaged, if it hadn't collapsed already. And that we had a real opportunity here, that we could be national and should be national and it should be international. And the reason was that we were based in the nation's capital, which is a great place for that. We had the name, the Washington Post, which is a name that can be leveraged to a national and international scale. And importantly, we had a history and heritage going back to Watergate that established our identity in the minds of people throughout the world, including people who had never read a single word of the Washington Post. And that established our identity. And so we needed to capitalize on that. And we could do that with a digital strategy, because the incremental cost of delivering our journalism to another reader was effectively zero. So he asked for a bunch of initiatives. We proposed them. He financed them. Just about all of them worked. And we started to grow.
0: During Trump's first term, did Bezos continue to be quite supportive to your reporters and journalists? Did he show any signs of sort of editorial interventionism?
1: He never interfered whatsoever. I mean, I wrote a whole book about that. And he didn't interfere at all in our news coverage. In fact, throughout the time that I was there, he praised our news coverage. He praised the editor of the editorial page. Keep in mind, in the United States, we have a complete separation between the opinion pages and the news page and the news coverage. I was in charge of the news coverage. He never interfered in that. And I think he was very lightly involved in the editorials, but he praised both me. He praised the editor of the editorial pages at the time, Fred Hyatt, who has sadly passed away, and said that we were doing great work.
0: So then what's changed, do you believe?
1: Well, I think after the 2020 election, after Trump was out of office, pretty much everybody thought he was gone for good. But then he reappeared like a phoenix from the ashes. And it appeared that he was likely to go back into the White House. And Trump had been very vengeful toward the end of his first term with regard to Bezos and Amazon. He interfered in a $10 billion cloud computing contract with the Defense Department to ensure that it did not go to Amazon. And it didn't go to Amazon initially. And Amazon actually filed suit over that. And they even called for Trump as president of the United States to be deposed, to be subjected to a deposition where he would be interrogated about his own intervention in that contract. So that just shows you how nasty things actually got. And I think that Bezos, looking at that, at the likely return of Donald Trump to the White House, was fearful that Trump would do exactly as he was promising to do, which was to seek retribution on his perceived political enemies. And Bezos had been seen as a political enemy, not because of anything that Amazon had done, but because of the Post's coverage, because of the coverage of the Washington Post. And so I think he feared that. He feared that Trump would deny contracts to Amazon and also deny contracts to his private space company called Blue Origin, which had fallen way behind SpaceX. That's SpaceX being owned by Elon Musk. Mm. But it was finally getting its feet on the ground, was about to launch a rocket into orbit. If it was successful, Blue Origin would finally be able to compete more aggressively against SpaceX. And so he feared zero contracts for Blue Origin and zero federal contracts for Amazon. And maybe even the cancellation of existing contracts. So I think he was fearful of that. And so he decided 11 days before the election that we would not publish an editorial endorsing Kamala Harris for president. And he said that they would never publish presidential endorsements ever again. A lot of readers felt betrayed by that. They felt that he was capitulating to Trump. I think they were right in that, as a matter of fact.
0: I mean, the Post lost 250,000 subscriptions and just dropped off within a week.
1: Yeah, almost days. Immediately. Yeah. Almost immediately, yeah.
0: How much damage do you think that did to the fortunes of a paper like the Post?
1: Well, that in itself did a huge amount of damage, as evidenced by the number of subscribers who immediately canceled their subscriptions, who felt completely betrayed by that.
0: And because more followed as well after that. They lost more.
1: There was a lot that followed from that. And I think Bezos' behavior reinforced in the minds of many readers that he was no longer going to treat the Post like an independent media organization, but more as that he was a dependent on the good graces of Donald Trump, and that he would be capitulating to Trump. So he appeared at the inauguration on the stage quite visibly. Amazon donated $1 million, like a lot of the tech companies, to the inauguration itself. He attended a dinner at Mar-a-Lago where Melania Trump told him of her so-called documentary about her 20 days leading up to the inauguration. And he made sure that Amazon bought that. It paid a price that was just about three times the next highest bid. And then, of course, subsequently spent an enormous amount of exorbitant sum to promote it and distribute it. And then after that, Amazon acquired the rights to the Apprentice TV series, the TV series in which Trump starred. Trump gets 50% of the profits of that series, according to a declaration, something that he has said in a lawsuit. And then subsequent to that, Bezos announced that they were going to change the opinion pages, that these opinion pages would conform to the principles of free markets and personal liberties, which, you know, I mean, they had an editorial page that was pretty centrist, and nobody on those pages was opposed to personal liberties. I can assure you that of that. But that phrase was a signal that he was going to push the pages to the right toward libertarianism, his sort of ideology, and toward a more conservative approach and maybe more maybe softer on Donald Trump. He said everybody needed to agree to that enthusiastically. Those who didn't belong there. There would not be any opinions that were left of center, even slightly left of center. The editorial page editor quit. He hired a new editorial page editor. And in fact, they have taken the opinion pages and the editorials to the right in a quite significant way.
0: If you've just tuned in, you're listening to Fourth Estate. I'm Tina Quinn, and joining us this week is Marty Baron, former executive editor of The Washington Post. We've been talking about the sweeping layoffs at the paper and the deeper questions they raise about the future of one of America's most influential newsrooms. Marty, I want to point out that the events that we've just been talking about over the last few weeks and what led up to it over the past, say, two or so years, that's all transpired since you left The Washington Post. You retired in 2021. Over the last couple of years, there's been a number of concerns around its editorial direction. We've been covering that on this program for a couple of years now, going back to the appointment of Will Lewis as publisher. How concerned were you by his appointment, given his background?
1: Well, I didn't know that much about his background. I mean, I knew him a little bit before his appointment, and I had some hope. You know, at the beginning, he was communicating well with the staff. He met with them. He sent people notes about good coverage, et cetera. That was a level of communication that they hadn't seen from the top in some years. Mm-hmm. When more information emerged about his background, I was deeply concerned that there were ethical issues that I thought were legitimate, that raised questions that I thought were problematic for someone in a leadership position.
0: So we're talking about the phone hacking, his involvement with the phone hacking scandal in the United Kingdom.
1: Right, and supposedly he was charged with dealing with law enforcement authorities in the UK about that. But there were some questions as to whether some of what he did actually helped cover it up. Mm-hmm. I think there were a lot of concerns about that. There were also some concerns about his, when he was a reporter, some of the techniques that he used for investigative reporting. So there were a lot of concerns about that. And then he wanted to name as a new editor someone from the UK who also had legitimate concerns of that sort.
0: And they tried to suppress some of that being covered by Post reporters as well.
1: Well, the Post, being what it was and doing its job, was covering itself because mm-hmm. it was a major media story mm-hmm. and they had a media team, and I think they had a responsibility to cover themselves. But clearly, Will Lewis felt otherwise, and he did not think they should cover themselves. And so he made that known, and that created a lot of tension with my immediate successor as editor.
0: We fast forward now to 2025, more than 300 jobs lost. Where are the main areas that have really been gutted within the Post? We know the foreign team the foreign team basically doesn't exist now, is that correct?
1: Yeah. Well, did you say 2025 or 2026?
0: Sorry, we're in 2025?
1: Here we are, we're in 2026.
0: Sorry.
1: So time flies, as time flies.
0: It does, especially when you're having fun, Marty.
1: Exactly. So, by the way, it's well more than 300. 300 is the number of union members who lost their jobs, but there are a lot of people who lost their jobs who are not members of the union. So it's probably more like 350, 360, something like that. The current estimate is somewhere between 40 and 50% of the entire newsroom, such that the number of journalists who are in that newsroom today is below what it was when Jeff Bezos acquired the Post in 2013. They did go beyond 1,000 after I left, and now they're less than what they were. We were at about 540 when Bezos acquired us in the newsroom, and now they're fewer than that. So it's devastating. So what's happened? They eliminated the entire sports department. They've eviscerated the local coverage while 12 people remained on the local staff. My understanding is that about half of them have been redeployed to the national staff. So that means six people covering what is the sixth or seventh most populous metropolitan area in the entire country. They eliminated a huge portion of their foreign staff. They fired or laid off all the correspondents who were covering the Middle East, pretty much, I believe, all of them who were covering the Ukraine, And so that's devastating to foreign coverage. They fired all staff photographers. They slashed the graphics department, the video department, the arts and culture department. Basically, they're left with people covering politics, national security, government. They said they would focus on certain areas, like including health, except they also cut the health staff. So so that's...
0: I mean, the video team, that strikes me as, especially in this day and age, and something the New York Times, you know, the direct competitor of the Post, does really well is a lot of their video content online. What do you, in terms of getting rid of all staff photographers, what are they just going to rely on stock image and images from other photo agencies around the world?
1: Agencies, freelancers, I guess. I don't really know. I mean, I think your point is correct. I mean, we live in a visual era right now. Yeah. A lot of people are getting their information off of short form videos. Video is a very powerful form of communication. The Post was good at it. It had gone through various strategies for video because that was a new area and we needed to adjust. But they had a very talented video team, a very talented set of photographers. And also graphics, by the way, motion graphics and things like that to help explain really complicated subjects. Mm. That was cut significantly as well. I don't know the exact percentage, but it was very significant. And so, you know, the tools that you need for innovation in the current era are missing. How they're going to be able to innovate when they don't have a sufficient staff with in video and photography and graphics. I don't know. I don't know the answer to that. How are they going to do that?
0: And then in terms of the foreign team, I mean, basically, so there's nobody covering the Middle East or Ukraine. Do you see that as a complete equivocation to the Trump administration?
1: I don't think these cuts were made to sort of placate the Trump administration. I know there are people who speculate along those lines that somehow he's dismantling the Post to satisfy Donald Trump. I got to say, that's a conspiracy theory that I do not accept. Anything's possible, I guess, these days, but I don't see that. My guess is that this is just a guess on my part. My guess is that he believes the old model doesn't work anymore, particularly in an age of generative AI, which has had a brutal impact on so many media organizations. Traffic from social media had already collapsed because Facebook no longer puts news in its so-called news feed. And then now traffic from search has collapsed because you get a generative AI answer from Google, and many people just don't go to the links anymore. So traffic has collapsed. That means less advertising. That means less income. That means less staff. So it's a brutal time. And I think that he probably concluded this old model is just not working anymore. And we have to take the organization down to the stubs. We have to take it down to its basics. And let's do that. And we'll get it onto a profitable basis. And then we'll rebuild in a way that is more suited to the current media environment.
0: I also want to quickly turn as well to how these cuts were handed down, how staff were told, and that in itself, it just sounded absolutely heartbreaking.
1: It is. I don't think it's the way the Post would have operated in the past. It was a much more humane organization. Yeah. These are always hard. I've had to do it myself, so it's almost impossible to get through this without people feeling hurt. So I understand that. On the other hand, it looks like they took their cue from the way that Elon Musk was managing Doge in the United States and getting rid of government employees by just telling them not to come in that day. And then they'd get an email saying they were no longer needed. And sadly, that method of laying off employees seems to have become the model in the United States. And you see a lot of other companies doing the same thing right now.
0: I mean, there were foreign correspondents that were overseas that had no idea how they were going to get themselves home and found out that basically via email that they no longer had a position.
1: Right. I mean, one was in the middle of a conflict zone in Ukraine when she found out.
0: And the meeting where staff were first told that these cuts would be forthcoming, it was your successor, Matt Murray, who addressed staff. Will Lewis was ostensibly nowhere to be found, or so they thought.
1: Right. It was done over Zoom. Nobody was in the office. They told people to sign on to Zoom that morning. And then they told people to wait for an email, which would tell them whether they continue to have a job or whether they were being laid off. So that's how it happened. And Will Lewis, who the publisher, was not on the call. They talked about this being a strategic rethinking for the organization, reset, all of that sort of thing for the company as a whole. But the publisher himself, who's responsible for the entire enterprise, he's the CEO, he wasn't on that call. So people wondered where he was. I mean, the only other person on that call was the head of human resources. Mm. And so Will Lewis wasn't on the call, but lo and behold, he was discovered because a former sports reporter for the Washington Post happened to be at the National Football League honors ceremony in San Francisco and saw Will Lewis walking on the red carpet. And she took a photo and she put it on Twitter. And of course, that went totally viral. And it was clear that while they were laying off just about almost half the staff in the newsroom, and then many other employees as well, the publisher was at the NFL honors ceremony.
0: Within a day, it was announced that he would no longer be publisher. I know it's hard to say. Do you think he left by his own choosing? Do you think he was pushed?
1: Well, I don't know for sure, but what I can tell you is that in the announcement of his successor, Jeff Bezos didn't even mention Will Lewis. But I think it's good that he's left. I just hope that they can articulate a strategy and a mission and somehow move forward from where they are right now.
0: What do you foresee the future being? One of your former journalists, Ashley Parker, who's since departed the Post, now gone to The Atlantic, wrote a piece recently which was titled The Murder of the Washington Post. Do you think it's on a death spiral? We see these cuts happen to papers all the time. You know, they lose the resources, they lose writers, the paper becomes less interesting, the masthead becomes less interesting, and therefore it suffers even further. Do you think it's on that sort of death spiral?
1: I think we'll find out over the next several months. Murder is not the word that I would have used, although I understand why Ashley used it. Mm. That said, I've seen papers in really bad shape before and make a turnaround. When I was at the Boston Globe in 2009, we were losing a ton of money. People were writing us off. The New York Times Company threatened to shut us down, by the way. The New York Times Company threatened to shut down the Boston Globe. People forget about that. I remember it quite well. They even had the piece of paper that they were going to file with the state government saying that they were shutting us down. So we made some big changes. We did cut back significantly. There were huge cuts in compensation for people. It was incredibly painful. And then we increased our prices by a significant amount. And guess what? We turned around. We became profitable quickly. And the Boston Globe, which has since been sold, seems to be on a pretty stable path right now.
0: But it had you as editor at the time. So that helps.
1: Well, no, that's not the magic potion. It's nice of you to say, but there are a lot of other factors. I was editor when they were losing a lot of money, too. So you can blame me for that, as well as the turnaround. Give me credit for the turnaround as well. Whatever. There were other factors that needed to be addressed. The New York Times, too, was in deep trouble, as I mentioned. They sought an emergency loan from Carlos Slim in Mexico. People were writing them off. As go back and look at the coverage, people were writing them off. The Post was being written off when I joined it in 2013. The now late New York Times columnist David Carr wrote a piece saying that we were like a car sputtering to a stop. That's how he put it, a car sputtering to a stop. Well, we turned it around. And so is it possible for the Post to be turned around? Yes. What does it need? It needs a vision. It needs a strategy. It needs the right investment. The staff needs to have a sense that they are being supported in the core mission of the organization. And the people who need to do that are, first and foremost, the owner, Jeff Bezos, and then the CEO that he names.
0: Marty Baron, I know you have to go, so thank you. I just want to thank you so much for joining us on Fourth Estate today. It's been a pleasure.
1: Great to be with you. Thanks so much.
0: Before we go, it's also worth noting who's been most affected by the gutting of this esteemed paper. According to its guild, the layoffs disproportionately impacted union members of colour. In a statement, the guild wrote, "We cannot ignore what this means for equity, representation, and the future of this organisation. Our newsroom and commercial departments are stronger when they reflect the communities that we serve." Well, some lamentation on what happens when entire desks disappear. It's not just coverage that's lost, it's perspective and lived experience, and diversity that's been really quite hard won. My great thanks again to Marty Baron, the former executive editor of The Washington Post, for joining us this week. As you heard us mention, before Marty's much-celebrated tenure at The Post, he was executive editor of The Boston Globe from 2001 until 2012, during which time he oversaw the Spotlight investigative team, which uncovered widespread child sexual abuse throughout the Catholic Church by its own clergy. It was a landmark report which won the Boston Globe a Pulitzer Prize and had a reverberating domino effect internationally, with many subsequent investigations following all around the world, including here in Australia. Now, the Spotlight team is one of the oldest investigative units in the United States, and the story of how they blew open the decades-long abuse and cover-up is depicted in the 2015 film Spotlight. If you've got any time this weekend, I'd definitely give it a watch. It's got a fantastic cast, including Liev Schreiber, who quite spellboundingly plays Marty himself. If you've been listening along to this via radio and want to hear an extended version of this episode, I direct you to Fourth Estate's podcast. We'll leave a link in the show notes there to Marty's memoir, Collision of Power, Trump, Bezos and The Washington Post. Our podcast is available wherever it is that you listen to yours. If you do head there, may I request that you give us a rating, maybe even a review, and of course, subscribe. You'll help other people find us that way, plus you'll never miss an episode. Fourth Estate at 2SER.com is our email address if you'd like to drop us a line and have any thoughts. We'd love to hear from you. Or alternatively, you can find us on X, formerly known as Twitter. Our handle is Fourth Estate AU. Well, that's all from me this week. I'm Tina Quinn. We'll catch you next time on Fourth Estate. Bye for now.

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1: National Radio News.
2: Hello, I'm Laura Devoy. A neurodivergent woman says she feels like the nation is turning its back on people with disability. Individuals with lived experience are among those appearing on the final day of a Senate committee inquiry, which is looking into the government's NDIS bill. The proposed changes will see around 160,000 people removed from the scheme over the next 4 years. Member of the Australian Neurodivergent Parents Association, Loma Nasser, has told the hearing, as a culturally and linguistically diverse Australian, there are additional challenges.
3: Passing this bill will actually prove that at any time we can turn against each other. At any time we can turn against any group of people, whether that's disabled, whether that's culturally and linguistically diverse backgrounds, whether that's First Nations, because that's what we've seen happening in the mainstream media in the past few months.
2: Widespread bullying and discrimination have been uncovered in an independent cultural review of the New South Wales Police Force. Shannon Kirkwood reports.
4: More than 5,000 current and former staff engaged with the review, which was announced in 2024. The final report released this morning identified bullying as the most prevalent behaviour, followed by discrimination. 30% of respondents said they had directly experienced bullying in the past 5 years, while a quarter reported experiencing discrimination. The New South Wales Police Force has accepted all 29 recommendations in the report. It says a detailed and prioritised implementation plan is being developed.
2: An expert says new data on the number of multiple job holders will offer insights into the challenges facing workers. The March labour account figures, to be released tomorrow, will reveal how many and what workers hold more than one job. The last figures revealed there were 976,400 multiple job holders. Workers aged 20 to 24 were most likely to be working multiple jobs. Speaking to National Radio News, Interim Director of the Centre for Future Work, Dr. Fiona McDonald, says the data will send a clear message to government.
5: It's a really strong indicator that people are not able to earn the income that they need to and are not getting enough work to do that or not being paid at a level to do that.
2: Electronics retailer JB Hi-Fi is refunding more than 200 consumers after the consumer regulator raised concerns about misleading advertisements. The Australian Competition and Consumer Commission says the company promoted 17 products as discounted from a previous higher price when the products were either never offered for sale at the higher price or only for a short period. The ACCC says JB Hi-Fi is in the process of issuing refunds and will contact affected customers directly. The AFL's Gather Round will stay in South Australia with the signing of a new 3-year partnership between the league and the state government. More than 270,000 fans attended the event this year. Premier Peter Malinauskas outlined some changes set to be implemented next year.
6: We are going to have a parade where all footy clubs and all stars will be in one place at one time. Gather Round is special for a range of reasons, but you know, at the heart of Gather Round is all footy fans who support all clubs coming together in one city at one time.
2: Staying in sport, a decision on whether Mitchell Moses will line up for New South Wales next week will be made today. The 31-year-old, who has been sidelined with a hamstring strain, will need to get through training in order to cement his place in the Blues team ahead of Game 2 of the Men's State of Origin series.
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8: I don't believe there's anybody that doesn't feel the grief, the great grief for our time. The losses are beyond the counting. So we're being asked to be alive in this time when we can hold the grief and hold it knowing that the grief and the outrage that comes up when we see what we're losing, that pain we feel for them, is grounded in a deep caring.
9: That's Joanna Macy, and this is Alternative Radio. I'm David Barsamian. This edition of AR features Joanna Macy. deep caring for the earth. The challenges humankind faces, from the climate emergency to species extinction to terminal war, may be difficult to comprehend, but we ignore them at our peril. Looking away is a lot easier than facing reality. Viewing the earth as a giant shopping mall to be exploited is leading us to a literal dead end. The capitalist system solely cares about making money. Can a deep caring for the earth emerge that is nourishing and sustaining rather than recklessly exploiting it? What creative steps can we undertake to reverse the dangerous course we are on? The clock is ticking as our precious planet takes one hit after another. Can global society wake up to implement policies that will avert catastrophe? If not, Joanna Macy says, it's curtains. Our guest today is Joanna Macy, a scholar of Buddhism, general systems theory, and deep ecology. Her lectures and writing on work that reconnects provided a visionary force in environmental and spiritual activism. She's the author of World as Lover, World as Self, and co-author of Active Hope. And now, Joanna Macy, Deep Caring for the Earth.
8: What we most want, I believe, is to discover our true vastness, the immense life that is within us, the great, fertile, brilliant web of life that has brought us forth, to wake up to the company of other beings through space and time and walk out of that little closet of self-concern that is conditioned by the industrial growth society, the consumer society, the late capitalist political economy, where we're being treated like a bunch of addicts that can't wait for the next fix, whether it's a car or a dress or the latest foodie, gourmet, whatever. As if we couldn't think of anything better to do with our lives than to see how much we can own or how much we can put in the bank. As if that were a measure of the life that is in us. And so I think there's a great yearning in each one of us to be free to rejoin that great family of beings, that great dance. The metaphors abound for what we yearn for and what we deserve and what is our birthright to have, to see the beauty of the world and let that be enough. To feel the depth of affection we have for all beings and each other, and let that be enough. To work together for the healing of our world, that's more than enough. And it's amazing that we, at this point, we're reflecting that and working with that with the students this weekend, how we were training our vision to see two amazing and apparently contradictory things that are happening at the same time in our world. Both of them unique. One is a transition to a life-sustaining society from a self-destroying industrial growth society, which sets its goals and measures its progress by how fast it can grow. Grow in what? Wisdom? Health? Happiness? One thing only. Corporate profits. Market share. And when you have that kind of force driving you, it's exponential, unsatisfiable, leads to a runaway system. And so the transition that we're in, that many of us, including me, call the Great Turning. I love the book about it that David Corton wrote. And I love the recognition by many of the minds that have been teachers to me that this great turning, this transition, is the third revolution of our journey as humans. The third we know about. And that it's fully as huge in scope and in magnitude as that first revolution in the late Neolithic 10,000 years ago, the agricultural revolution. That changed everything. Settling down, growing a surplus, growing more people, trading, learning to compute, to write, build silos, temples, stratified societies, etc. Changed everything. And then a bunch later, that second revolution, equally enormous in its effect on our psyches and on our relationships. That happened almost three centuries ago in England. And that was the what? Yeah, the Industrial Revolution. And again, that changed everything. The machine, the power of industrial technology, pulling people off the land into the mines and the mills and the factories, changing our relationships to each other and to the earth. And now, right on the tail of that, comes this third revolution. And I remember the first time I heard about this in these terms of third revolution was from William Ruckelshaus, who was our first Environmental Protection Agency head. And he said, the amazing thing is, whereas the first revolution, agricultural revolution, took centuries, and the industrial revolution took decades, maybe generations, this third one, to sustainability will have to happen in a matter of years and will have to be a totally conscious operation. We will choose it. So not only is there this revolution, this great turning, but at the same time, and you know this, I'm just saying things you already know in your heart, that there is this great unraveling. David Corton uses that term, and I find it totally apt that the social and really the ecological systems, the biological organic systems that have been woven over the millennia, bringing forth complexity of form and intelligence, are being shredded by loss of diversity and by poisoning and by paving over and by our heedlessness. So this is a time when you could get real depressed if you let yourself. And as a matter of fact, if there is, I don't believe there's probably anybody in this room that frankly doesn't feel the grief, a great grief for our time. The losses are beyond the counting. So we're being asked to be alive in this time when we can hold the pain and not run from it, hold the grief and know that we're capable of that, and hold it knowing that the grief and the outrage that comes up when we see what we're losing, and some of these losses, many of them are irretrievable, that pain we feel for them is grounded in a deep caring. You look at that pain and don't let yourself be persuaded by mainstream culture that it has to do with some, can be reduced to some private pathology or neurotic pattern. Don't fall for that. if tears come up and rage for what is our people are doing to the earth, don't let them be persuaded that this is due to some private craziness. Just pause for a moment and bow to that and say, ah, I'm capable of suffering with. I'm suffering with my world. Ouch. And you will know that it's wholesome and natural and unavoidable if you're alive. And then you remember that the literal meaning of compassion is just that, to suffer with. Ah, I am a compassionate being. I am alive as a cell in the living body of earth, and this body is in trauma, so of course I feel it too. So we're in this incredible moment, unlike any that I can imagine ever having happened before. This moment when everything we've ever had to learn about courage, about our interconnectedness, can be put to use. As we stand with this two possibilities right in front of us, the great unraveling and the great turning. And we don't know. We don't know whether we're going to pull it off. But we know that we're here as part of that work. And that we can engage in that more fully when we see its inevitability and don't require guarantees that we're going to see just how wonderful our little piece of it is. That we free ourselves from dependence on seeing the results of our own actions. So it's just amazing to me that being alive in this time, if you don't close your eyes and ears, is just like getting so many spiritual teachings. Wake up. Wake up. Wake up to your true nature as part of life. Wake up to your mutual belonging. Wake up to the courage that is in you. Let your heart be broken. It's okay. Actually, they say the heart that breaks open can hold the whole universe. It's that big. And in this time, then, it's so wonderful to be sitting in this room, in this place, where the teachings, the Dharma teachings, have been revered and kept among the many strands of the revitalizing of the spiritual life of our people. And how good to come here and see that in the Buddhist community and in Naropa, there is this environmental leadership program. Saying again and again, and you need to say that in Western Buddhism, which has a tiny tendency to think that the Buddha Dharma is given to us for our private tranquility. There's a little tendency there, in case you haven't noticed. Yes, so that you can get very calm and serene. And, yeah. So I consider this sometimes, it can be a little case of premature equanimity. Because what I find in the teachings and in my brothers and sister teachings out of this tradition as well as others is that the spiritual gifts of this planet and the lineages are coming forward now in this time of crisis and need in order to bloom with fresher, stronger meaning than ever before, to help us walk out to find that we can be what we most want to be, heroes and healers. Part of the great transformation, part of the waking up. And we're not doing that out of some inflated notion of who we are, but rather stepping aside from what we thought were our strengths and our individual wonderfulness to let the power of life come through, the power of the earth, the power of our interdependence, the power of our relationships, the power of life itself, so much bigger than anything we could ever attribute to ourselves or our achievements. What a time to be alive. I think that all the religious traditions in this time have riches for us who would take part in the healing of our world. I think central all the great earth wisdom traditions, indigenous traditions, Christianity, Sufism, Islam, Judaism, Hinduism, Tao, all of it are there bringing forth gifts for us to find our true strength. But I want to talk a little bit about the Buddha Dharma and about being right here in the Shambhala Center, the Tibetan strain of it. I feel so grateful. My life was changed, you know, by when I went over in the Peace Corps with my husband to India. We were staff then. We went over with our children, and I found that I got very close to a volunteer who up in Himachal Pradesh, and this was in the 1960s, was working with groups of Tibetans and a particular community of Tibetans, Kargyu Tibetans, who'd been very close to Chogyam Trungpa Rinpoche. And they were sort of like Dharma brothers together in the community of Tashi Jong. And I saw that in what they had experienced as they were leaving Tibet, fleeing the depredations of the Chinese and the occupation of Tibet, preserving the tradition that they had cherished. They were well acquainted with grief. They had seen how swift destruction can take over a people and its land, how fast it can be plundered, how quickly its institutions, even those most revered, could be insulted and demolished. It's like they expected some of this. And here is from the warrior song of King Gezar, written how many centuries ago? 8, 9 centuries ago, and doesn't it sound as if it were today? It goes, our earth is wounded. Her oceans and lakes are sick. Her rivers are like running sores. The air is filled with subtle poisons, and the oily smoke of countless hellish fires blackens the sun. Men and women scattered from homeland, friends, family, wander desolate and uncertain, scorched by a toxic sun. In this desert of frightened, blind uncertainty, some take refuge in the pursuit of power. Some become manipulators of illusion and deceit. If wisdom and harmony still dwell in this world, as other than a dream lost in an unopened book, they are hidden in our heartbeat. And it is from our hearts that we cry out. We cry out, and our voices are the single voice of this wounded earth. Our cries are a great wind across the earth. I can feel that. I can feel our cries ringing out and the yearning of our hearts like a great wind. And that it's appropriate. It's all right to feel that. Okay if the heart breaks. And then later on, from this same community of Tibetans that I became sort of wonderfully wedded to in a way. That's one of the greatest things happened in my life, was that this community of Tibetan lay people and lamas took me in. And I would visit them when over the years, when I'd go to other places, other countries, back to my homeland, we would be seeing each other. And once when I went back, it was 1980, and Ronald Reagan had just been elected. And I heard Bashkin Tashi Jong people talking about a prophecy that was seemed to be coming true in our time, even though it was 12 centuries old. It was found in the Kalachakra Tantra. But it seemed to be happening for this generation now in the late 20th century. "Well, what's it about?" I said. And they said, "It's about a very dark and troubled time." Well, I wanted to hear about that, being rather apocalyptic of my turn of mind. And as I said, Ronald Reagan had just been elected. And so I asked for some of the lamas to tell me about it. And this is the version of it. There, I found that there were different versions. One version I got from Taisitu Rinpoche, who had his monastery not far away. And when he spoke of it, it was in connection with a retreat that he wanted me to take for 3 years. And I said, "Rinpoche, I can't do that because I have to stop nuclear war." And he said, "Well, don't you know that the kingdom of Shambhala is coming, and the king of Shambhala will disarm the weapons with by his power, as if that could happen without our doing anything?" He said, "Just take it easy and go and meditate." Well, I couldn't do that. So, and I didn't really buy into that particular version of the Shambhala prophecy. And then another version that I heard was that it didn't really have to do with this coming of the kingdom of Shambhala. That's what the prophecy is. It didn't have to do with the outside world, but it was all a metaphor for one's internal. This coming of the kingdom of Shambhala, that's what the prophecy is. It didn't have to do with the outside world, but it was all a metaphor for one's internal.

0: his words. And as you hear this, you will hear the phrase Shambhala warrior. And you may recognize that this is a metaphor for the Bodhisattva. That is the hero figure in the Buddhist scriptures, Buddhist world, the one who really gets it about our mutual belonging, our radical interdependence. And so they say the Bodhisattva keeps turning back from the gates of nirvana to return to samsara till all beings, even to every blade of grass, is enlightened. So that kind of compassion. So here we go. I'm going to tell you the prophecy as I heard it from Dugu Chögyal Rinpoche, and I want you to hear it as if it is about you, which I actually think it is. There comes a time when all life on earth is in danger. In this time, great powers have arisen, barbarian powers. And although they waste their wealth in preparations to annihilate each other, they have much in common. And among the things they have in common are weapons of unfathomable devastation and death, and technologies that lay waste the world. And it is just at this time that, when the future of all beings seems to hang by the frailest of threads, that the kingdom of Shambhala emerges. Now you can't go there because it's not a place. It exists in the hearts and minds of the Shambhala warriors. And actually, you can't tell a Shambhala warrior by looking at her or him, because they wear no uniforms. They bear no insignia. They wield no banners to identify them. They have no barricades on which they can climb to threaten the enemy, or behind which they can rest and regroup. They don't even have any home turf, because ever and always they must move across the terrain of the barbarian powers. And then he said, now the time has come when great courage is required of the Shambhala warriors. Moral courage and physical courage, because they are going to go right into the heart of the barbarian powers to dismantle the weapons, those armaments that are fabricated and deployed on air trigger alert, yes, and the decisions that are made. They are going to go into the corridors of power to dismantle the weapons of mind. And he said, Joanna, mind this. This is very important. The Shambhala warriors know that these weapons can be dismantled, because they are mano-maya, mind-made. These weapons can be dismantled because they are mano-maya, mind-made. They are made by the human mind. They can be unmade by the human mind. Because the dangers that are coming upon us now are not brought by some evil extraterrestrial force or some satanic deity, or even some inexorable, unalterable fate. But they arise from our actions, from our relationships, from our habits. They are made by the human mind. They can be unmade by the human mind. So, now is the time, he said, when the Shambhala warriors go into training.
1: How do they train? I asked. I was ready to sign up.
0: And he said, they train in the use of two weapons. What are they? And Dugu Chögyal held up his hands the way the lamas hold the ritual objects in the great lama dances of his.

0: his people. And he said, one is compassion, and the other is insight into the radical interdependence of all phenomena. And you need both. One is not enough. You need the compassion because that provides the fuel, the motive force to move you out, to go where you need to go, to do what you need to do. And what it involves is this: to not be afraid of the suffering of your world. And if you're not afraid of the suffering of your world, then nothing can stop you. But he said, by itself, that's not enough, because it can burn you out. It's very hot. So you need the other, that wisdom, that insight into our interexistence. Now, that's very important, he said, because with that, you know that this is not a battle between the good guys and the bad guys, but that the line between good and evil goes through the landscape of every human heart. And that we are so interwoven with each other in the web of life that even the smallest act with clear intention can have reverberations through the web that you can hardly begin to discern. But that, he said, as important as it is, it's a little cool. And so you need the heat of the compassion. And I realized then that, when I had been seeing the Tibetan monks in their puja with their moving their hands and the moving mudras, hand gestures, often as not, they were dancing with their hands, the interplay between wisdom and compassion. Well, that's it. That's the prophecy. On that occasion, my family happened to be with me, and we were lodging at the edge of the community, and I rushed back, and I was getting back to meet my, I went in and I said, you won't believe what I just heard from Chuchao Rinpoche, and I told the prophecy. And my son Jack said, well, didn't he tell you how it's going to end? It's wonderful that you laugh. I laugh too. I said, oh, Jack, if he had told me how it's going to turn out, I wouldn't have believed him. And don't you believe anyone who tells you how it's going to turn out. Because the magic and power of being alive at this time is directly proportional to the uncertainty. That uncertainty keeps you awake. You think sometimes that you want guarantees. Well, I would get involved in that campaign if I were sure that my involvement would make a decisive difference. I hear that a lot, you know, from people. But that kind of certainty is not in the scene for us now. That kind of certainty doesn't grow courage. It's in the risk-taking that the courage happens. And then I remember, I'd like a guarantee, but where is there a guarantee in life? When you fall in love with someone, is there a guarantee that you're going to have a lasting, healthy relationship? When you plant seeds in the soil, is there a guarantee there's going to be sufficient warmth and moisture for a bumper crop? There never is. And it is that which draws forth from us the vital ingredients of our engagement and our involvement and our risk-taking and our courage and our solidarity with each other. There you have it. I think it's just about my favorite thing to tell you. But I'm going to ask, I have some other things I want to share. One is that, you know, those two weapons, is actually, that's the term he used, compassion and wisdom relate to my two favorite hand gestures of the Buddha, the mudras. There are so many different ones. There's this for teaching, there's this for giving, you know, but my favorite two is this, and I'm giving them to you. Yeah, as my gift to you. There, that's the first. That's the Abhaya Mudra. It means, fear not. Don't be afraid. So you can use that. Very useful in a time like this, where even our own government likes to keep us in line by scaring us. And when I saw that, you know what I immediately thought of? The traditional Native American gesture when I was a little girl in school. I thought all Indians went around doing this. How? Then I realized that gesture of Native Americans is precisely, don't be afraid. See? Don't be afraid. I carry no weapon. My hand is bare, naked. Nothing to fear. I come in peace. And my other favorite gesture is the one that is always associated with the Buddha of our time, Sakyamuni Buddha, because as you know, as the Buddhist movement developed through time, the truths that were conveyed in it seemed so great you could never imagine that they weren't always around. So people figured that there were earlier Buddhas and a whole string of them. But our Buddha, Shakyamuni Buddha, of our era, was known in art and the way he was represented by touching the ground, touching the earth. Bhumisparsa Mudra. So you remember to do that. And I want you to remember the story that goes with it, which you may know already, so you'll hear it again. How Gautama, before he became the Buddha, he had left home, he was seeking the end of suffering, he was trying to figure it out. Why is it, how is it that we cause suffering to each other and ourselves? And he went to the best of the yogic teachers, excelled in every domain. He did mortifications of the flesh till he almost died. And then he just said, I'm going to sit down there under that tree and I'm not going to get up until it becomes clear to me the cause of suffering. And so he did. So when the Buddha sat down, that tendency was represented in the figure of Mara, who was portrayed or understood as the figure of sin and death. And Mara was furious that this young Gautama Siddhartha was going to sit down and figure out the cause of suffering for the sake of the cessation of suffering. That was a very unwelcome idea to Mara, because suffering was his stock and trade. So he had to scare Gautama the Buddha off. And so he sent visions of very seductive dancing girls. And did our boy Gautama flinch? Did he move? No. He just stayed in perfect concentration. That didn't work, so then he sent visions of ghoulish demons and arms with weapons and all kinds of scary things. Did our Gautama flinch? No. He just stayed there, totally concentrated. So then Mara was furious, and he said, by what right do you think that you can sit there and resolve the problem of suffering? By what authority do you think you can do that? Now, interestingly enough, Gautama did not present his curriculum vitae. He didn't say, my father is a prince in the Shakyamuni. He didn't say, I've been to the very best yogic schools. He didn't say, I have mortification of the flesh, PhD in that. No. He didn't say anything about himself. What did he do? He touched the earth. I am doing this by the authority vested in me by the earth. That's what that gesture says. And they say in the scriptures that the earth roared. Now, I love that story, but what the point of it is that you have the same authority. For you, in whatever you are taking, whether it's planting a garden or protesting at a nuclear power plant or running for office, you are doing that for the healing for your people and the healing of our world by the power invested in you by the earth. You have been brought forth by the earth for this time. And earth will provide you, the web of life will provide you. The dependent co-arising, that power of our relationships with all that is, will provide the power. It's brought you up from the amoeba. It certainly ought to be able to get you through the next few days. So we can begin trusting that. We can begin really learning that what we most have going for us is not our own smarts and our own wiles or our own connections, but our passion for the earth and earth's love for us, which is life's. I've been stressing the Buddhist line on this, but that's there in all the great spiritual traditions and the earth wisdom traditions of the native peoples. And it is there in the scientists of our time, because there is a great scientific revolution, cognitive revolution going on now, which is turning our understanding toward that same recognition of the power of our relations with each other and with the universe, that we are not separate, abiding selves, monads, that have to be competing with each other or creating our own perfection and purity, but that we are currents of knowing and feeling and action, fed by streams of matter, energy, and information, these weaving together. And that became so clear to me in my own life when I turned toward systems theory. Happenstantially, as a matter of fact, I'm just looking. I didn't even know what systems meant. And if somebody had explained it, I would have thought it was very boring and to some realm of science that had nothing to do with me. But I walked in and I listened to what the professor was saying and what he was drawing on the board. And I thought, this is the Dharma in another guise. And the main, again and again and again, key points about the Dharma were reflected as in the ontology and epistemology of the systems view. I bring that up not to make you laugh so much, which I don't mind, but which is to say that this shift in identity that we are invited to make now, you don't need to think of it just in spiritual terms or in poetic or mystical terms. This is seen very clearly in scientific terms from the systems perspective, that it is this notion that we are a self doing our thinking between our ears, looking out at the world from behind our eyes, acting on it as a separate and distinctive individual is not the only way you see it, and that there is indeed, we get into a terrific trap if we identify who we are with this separate self that whose name we wear, you know? If I think all I am is Joanna, a white, aging American woman, and I want to just read a couple of paragraphs from the system's perspective. This is from my book, World is Lover, World is Self. So systems theorists point out, we were talking about that in our workshop this weekend, because I always bring it in. This is part of the liberation of our time. We can identify, shift our identity with something much bigger than the dramas and ambitions of this little piece of reality that is inside my bag of skin. So there's no categorical I set over against a categorical you or it. One of the clearest teachers of this is Gregory Bateson. He says the false reification, like thingification, of the self is basic to our planetary ecological crisis. We have imagined that we are a unit of survival, and we have to see to our own survival. And we imagine that the unit of survival is the separate individual or a separate species, whereas in reality, through the history of evolution, it is the individual plus the environment, the species plus the environment, for they are essentially symbiotic. The self is a metaphor. We can choose to limit it to our skin, our person, our family, our organization, or our species. We can select its boundaries in objective reality. And what we are experiencing is a bankruptcy of seeing this self as a unit of consumption that must always be buying and consuming to keep our capitalist political economy going. We can be liberated from that, and more people are allowing that waking up to happen, a waking up for the sake of life. My friends, this time, it's not just one Buddha. This time, everybody has to wake up. This time, everybody wants to wake up. This time, everybody can wake up. And without that, it's curtains, you know? So that's quite an interesting situation to be in. And we're waking up in so many different ways in the Great Turning. People are linking together in study groups. People are linking arms to say no to war and the fabrication of weapons. People are meeting in their towns and places to accelerate a great change. The great transition. So a beautiful part of the great turning is the transition culture. Becoming aware of how long we've been around, that we have a right to be here, that we have the authority of our 14 billion years of this living in this universe. And that also invites us to open our heart minds to the future ones and to their right to live on a planet that is not poisoned, that is not decimated, that is not denuded. And much of the growing amount of the work that reconnects that we do is also nurturing our capacity to not only reach back to the origins that feed our power, but to those who are coming after us, so that those of future ones can we're working for their sake too, you know. And you've come to be together and to listen tonight partly out of a desire that life go on. And it is that commitment to the future ones that has, I found, tremendously vitalizing and refreshing in my own life. So that you're here for this moment of great turning, your presence here, our presence here, our courage of heart and mind reaches out to draw strength from the ancestors and also inspiration from the future ones, so that we can act that we leave this planet inhabitable. Our love is sufficient for that. Our strength is sufficient for that. My closing poem is from Rainer Maria Rilke. It is the last of his sonnets in the Sonnet to Orpheus. And it is in a book that I, with my co-translator, translated. And during the time we were working on this, during the time of our invasion, the U.S. invasion of Iraq, and the time was so dark, and we felt such great futility, discouragement. But this kept us strong. This poem had a quality to bring us in touch with our strength and our faith and our true identity. So I'm going to say it to you. And then the first line is, "Quiet friend who has come so far." That's you. You've come a long distance through the ages. Quiet friend who has come so far. Feel how your breathing makes more space around you. Feel that every time with the mindfulness of breathing in and breathing out. Feel how your breathing makes more space around you. Let this darkness be a bell tower, and you the bell. And as you ring, what batters you becomes your strength. My favorite line, so I'll have to repeat them. Let this darkness be a bell tower, and you the bell. As you ring, what batters you becomes your strength. Swing back and forth into the change. What is it? What is this intensity of pain? If the drink is bitter, turn yourself to wine. In this uncontainable night, be the mystery at the crossroads of your senses, the mystery discovered there. And if the world has ceased to hear you, say to the silent earth, "I flow," and to the rushing water speak, "I am." To the silent earth speak, "I flow," to the rushing water, "I am." And that's what you are. By the magic of thousands of generations in this swiftly turning world, you've been given this flesh, this body, this house for your heart and mind, this sun, these stars, this soil. And you are not separate. Nothing can ever happen to you that will ever separate you from the living majesty of life and earth. Because that's your true nature. You belong. You're woven out of belonging. That is your strength.
1: That was Joanna Macy on Deep Caring for the Earth. This classic from our AR archives was recorded in Boulder, Colorado in 2009. Joanna Macy was a scholar of Buddhism, general systems theory, and deep ecology. She passed away in 2025. This program is produced by Alternative Radio, an independent nonprofit in our 40th year. Series theme music is performed by the Kronos Quartet from Pieces of Africa. Joe Ritchie is our general manager and editor. I'm David Barsamyan. Thank you for listening. We go out with background music from Joni Mitchell, Woodstock.

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2: Hello, I'm Laura Devoy. The New South Wales Police Commissioner says behaviours such as bullying, harassment and discrimination will not be tolerated. More than 5,000 current and former staff engaged with an independent cultural review. 30% said they had directly experienced bullying in the past 5 years. A quarter reported experiencing discrimination. Commissioner Mal Lanyon says it was difficult to read people's experiences.
3: They are my officers. I expect them to have a safe and respectful workplace. It is not something that is acceptable to me. It is not something that will be acceptable. I want people to be able to come to work and feel safe and supported. That's why I'm firmly committed to implementing the recommendations and making sure that we do have that environment where the culture where people are prepared to speak up.
2: The New South Wales Police Force has accepted all 29 recommendations of the report. Iran says it has struck ships in the Strait of Hormuz after another wave of American strikes. The US Central Command this morning said the strikes, which it described as self-defence, were in response to Iran's unwarranted and continued aggression. Both sides also struck targets in the Middle East yesterday. Iranian state media reported after the latest strikes, the Strait of Hormuz was closed, but CENTCOM says commercial ships are continuing to transit it. 6 months after Australia's social media ban came into effect, the Canadian government has announced plans for a similar ban. It's introduced legislation to Parliament which bans children under 16 from social media. However, tech companies will be able to bypass the proposed law if they can prove their policies minimise harm to children. A proposal to work more closely with One Nation at the next federal election has been ruled out by the opposition leader. It's been proposed the Coalition and One Nation divvy up target seats. The call has been made as Pauline Hanson's Fire the Liar fundraising campaign reaches more than $1.8 million in just over a day. Angus Taylor explained to the ABC there's no plan for an election agreement.
4: What we will be doing is focusing on a Labor government that's taking this country in the wrong direction, with higher taxes, with less houses, with immigration that has not been in line with our housing supply, and with an energy system that is broken. And that will be our focus. It won't be carving up seats.
2: Jewellery worn by some of the world's most famous women and pieces with a unique Australian theme will go on show in Melbourne tomorrow. Shannon Kirkwood has more.
5: Staff at the National Gallery of Victoria are putting the final touches on the newest exhibition, Cartier. The French design house was founded in 1847 by Louis-François Cartier. During the 1920s, it expanded and became a global luxury giant. The exhibition features nearly 400 jewels, timepieces and jewellery objects, including those worn by Grace Kelly, Elizabeth Taylor and the Duchess of Windsor. There's also a case of jewels worn by opera singer Dame Nellie Melba, kangaroo ornaments and a watch with a koala inlaid on his face in straw. Senior NGV curator Amanda Dunsmore says it is the largest show the gallery has ever done on jewellery, describing it as truly epic.
2: Turning to sport, in swimming, Sam Short broke the Commonwealth and Australian records in the men's 800-metre freestyle at the Australian Trials. Molly O'Callaghan has produced the fourth fastest swim of all time to win the women's 200-metre freestyle. And Sienna Tui has claimed her second win of the week with victory in the women's 50-metre breaststroke.
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8: I approach this as a space where people met to talk about what happened because there were no any other way that Rwandese were going to sit and really ask questions.
7: An award-winning film from Rwanda probes the difficulty of obtaining justice following the 1994 genocide, looking at the justice process from a range of different personal perspectives.
9: Do you really want to go to a stadium where ICE agents might be waiting to pluck you off the street and put you in a jail in El Salvador?
7: With the world's biggest sporting event about to start in 2 days, could the myopic practices of the Trump administration undermine what is meant to be a festival of football? But first, access to healthcare remains a major challenge for Australians living outside the country's major cities. Workforce shortages and long travel distances continue to affect the availability of medical services in rural and remote communities. The Wire's Manon LaVey spoke with healthcare experts in Alice Springs and Armidale about the challenges facing rural healthcare and the solutions they believe could help close the gap.
10: In Australia's major cities, there are around 114 general practitioners for every 100,000 people. In regional and remote Australia, the figure drops to 67. To help reduce this gap, Flinders University offers a 10-day training program for nurses looking to transition into remote area nursing. The program aims to prepare healthcare professionals for the unique challenges of delivering care in some of Australia's most isolated communities. For Fiona Cameron, a lecturer at the Centre for Remote Health in Alice Springs, part of Flinders University, this training plays an essential role in reinforcing healthcare access across remote Australia.
11: I've been a remote area nurse for a very long time, and I guess one of the things that we've tried to do is to really improve the education for remote area nurses. This program is part of that. I guess gives nurses a lot of information about the kind of places that they're going to go and work in, how to be culturally appropriate, which is really, really important. That's such a big thing, you know, particularly when you're working in Aboriginal communities. I mean, there are other remote communities that are not particularly Aboriginal, but most of them are. The other thing is, I guess, that in this course as well, we teach a lot of practical skills that remote area nurses need to learn, because most of the time they work in a community health centre there where it's usually run by nurses. Medical staff usually visit maybe once a fortnight or once a month, just depending on the size of the community and where it is and what the health services can provide.
10: Dr. Rod Martin shares Fiona Cameron's view. As president of the Australian College of Rural and Remote Medicine and a rural generalist for more than 20 years, he believes specialised training is crucial to ensuring rural communities have access to the healthcare professionals they need. Medical staff are often required to be highly versatile, managing a wide range of situations that would typically be handled by different specialists in larger cities. From emergency care to chronic disease management, they need the skills and confidence to respond to whatever comes through the door.
12: There's kind of an international definition of what a rural generalist is. And so it's primary care, you know, so primary care and general practice and emergency medicine are the two things that sit at the very, very core. So we expect everyone who's a rural generalist to be pretty comfortable in those settings. Looking at population health, so if there's a immunisation program to be rolled out, it'll be the rural generalist who does that. If there's analysis of where our communities are up, then it'll be the rural generalist who'll say, let's go back and see where we're missing these people. RGs also have to be able to look after people in hospital, which is not true of people in metropolitan general practice, for example, as the comparator. And then we all have to have one or two advanced sort of specialised skills. So for me, it's anaesthetics and obstetrics. For other people, it's palliative care or mental health or paediatrics.
10: While rural healthcare workers are trained to take on a wide range of responsibilities, attracting and retaining enough professionals remains an ongoing challenge. For Dr. Martin, there are three key areas that need to keep improving for a better and stronger healthcare access for people living out of major cities.
12: Number one, there needs to be better funding for more rural health professionals to be trained and work in rural Australia. There needs to be some very deliberate steps to try and avoid those maternity units from closing, because as soon as a maternity unit closes in regional town, the experienced doctors, whether they're obstetricians or anaesthetists, they leave town, the experienced nurses leave town, you end up turning it into a first aid post with a helipad at the back. And I guess the third one would be governments will often say, oh, there's not enough money to do it. Well, at the moment, rural and remote Australians are probably $9 billion in debt when it comes to how much money isn't spent on their healthcare. And that's part of that NRHA report that was, it was very much, you know, between $1 and $4,000 per person is available and should be available for them to have spent on their healthcare. The money should be sitting there in the bank ready to be spent. Let's properly build out some programs to fix where the difficulties are.
10: While significant challenges remain, both Fiona Cameron and Dr. Rod Martin agree that investing in training and supporting healthcare professionals is key to improving access to care in rural and remote Australia.
7: The Wise Man and Louvet end in this report.
13: 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Stay well.
7: In 2 days, the FIFA World Cup kicks off, and tensions off the pitch are at an all-time high. Previous editions of the Cup in Russia and Qatar have already been subject to heavy criticism of sports washing, and this year's spectacle in the US follows suit. Geopolitics is front and centre, it being the first time a host nation is actively at war with a participant. Add to this Donald Trump's history with co-host Mexico, and decisions about who can access the 48-nation tournament, and we have a whole lot of questions about the ability of international fans to attend this event. The Wire's Sean Dorado spoke to David Rowe of Western Sydney University to try and unpack a Pandora's box of talking points ahead of soccer's biggest event.
14: Sports washing is normally applied only to certain countries. You know, they're usually illiberal countries, say, you know, in the Middle East or Eastern Europe or whatever. Whereas my argument is that all countries use sports washing to a lesser or greater degree. And, I mean, the United States normally accuses others of sports washing, so we could say, yes, there is sports washing going on here. But that's not the whole story, that the sort of impetus behind it was this idea it would be some kind of economic bonanza as well. A reason, a cultural reason, just essentially saying, you know, we're here, you know, look at us, we're at the centre of world attention. Plus, the sports washing dimension is, and forget about the other things that you don't like very much.
15: And according to you, what are some of the biggest geopolitical talking points?
14: One thing I've found is that a lot of people who don't know much about football don't care. Are really interested in this World Cup, not because of the football, but because of the politics. A lot of us have been in this area for a while, have been scratching our heads to think of a comparable World Cup where, in effect, the host, the co-host, attacks one of the participants in military combat, 4 months out from kickoff? Both, you know, the United States and Israel attacked Iran. Iran had qualified for the World Cup. But then there are two other areas that would make a person nervous. One is at the border if they're coming from outside the United States. Now, in this case, even getting into the country, if they do get past border control the first time, if they don't have their mobile phone, social media history checked to see if they said anything unpleasant about Donald Trump and might be excluded on those grounds. Let's say they get in, but then they want to go to a game in Vancouver or Toronto or Mexico City, Monterrey or Guadalajara, you know, and those other countries, Canada and Mexico, they've then got to get back in again. There's no guarantee they will get back in again. Plus, if you are in particular a person of colour living in the United States, do you really want to go to a stadium where ICE agents might be waiting to pluck you off the street and put you in a jail in El Salvador?
15: Like, I'll be honest, like, even though ICE was in the headlines for so long and there were such frightening stories coming out because of all of the news flooding in about this World Cup in Iran, that was one of the things that slipped my mind. And now that you've mentioned it, normally when the games do kick off, like, the news cycle tends to focus on the sport. Like, what do you think will happen once the first game actually kicks off? Will these discussions that we've been seeing, will they continue?
14: Typically, in a mega event, the Olympics or the World Cup or whatever it might be, the politics recedes and the sport comes into the foreground. That's typically what happens. Will that be the case this time? I mean, this could be an exception. There's no doubt because we'll be watching sport, watching football, right? And talking about, you know, who's going to win and who played well and all those football kinds of stories that football fans start. It's a big issue, one would hope, sport fans. Sport fans, we would hope, are not just sport fans. They're ethical beings as well.
15: Mm.
14: You know, we can't just be sport fans. We can't just say, all we care is about the sport. We don't care about the rest. You know, that takes us down a very dark path historically, and I don't need to go into it today, but, you know, there was a World Cup, for example, held in fascist Italy in the 1930s under the where Mussolini made a lot of a lot of play with the World Cup, about the Nazi Olympics in 1936, but you know, we could, as you said, we could go back to say Putin's Russia in 2018. There are all kinds of questionable areas. Qatar last time with a number of workers building the stadium who died. There are those questions too. And I'm a little ambivalent that, or more than a little ambivalent that if the football totally dominates this World Cup, it will feel like sports watching. I would not want to see this as the World Cup, I speak as a football fan, as some kind of new dawn for the Trump presidency.
16: Emeritus Professor David Rowe of Western Sydney University, they're speaking to The Wire's Sean Dorado.
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16: Artificial intelligence is rapidly becoming a part of everyday life, helping businesses automate tasks and improve productivity. But as AI technology continues to advance, concerns are growing about what it could mean for the future of work. Some experts warn that certain jobs and industries may be more vulnerable to automation than others. The Wire's Thomas Kudus asked Professor David Orman from Macquarie University which jobs are most at risk.
18: Just think about, for instance, when tractors were first came in and they replaced the need for manual labour on farms, people standing behind bullocks and hoes. Or when machines came into manufacturing companies and then replaced labor as it was producing stuff on a production line. And as I said, this is the latest version. But latest versions are always a bit different from previous versions. That's what makes them new. So this one, the AI, is very good at replacing any processes that are what we call in the jargon algorithmic. What we mean by that is things whereby once you've seen A, you know that B will follow. And machines are able to learn about those processes and then reliably or relatively reliably produce an output that follows from the inputs that are given. So, for instance, the jobs that are being most affected so far in the new AI processes are things like coders, where the coding is pretty set. You have a task, you know what the code is, it's reliable. So once you know what the task is, the machine can produce the code. Translators, another area where it's largely affecting, which is affecting jobs, again, because once you know how to translate from one language, it's pretty straightforward to produce text in another language. Things that are much harder to produce are things like teachers in a classroom to reproduce their labor, because teaching, by definition, is not algorithmic. It varies a lot. It depends on context. It depends on where the student is, what the particular subject is, the connections with what was done yesterday. All sorts of processes which we call tacit. They're more difficult to write down. They're more difficult to say these are the components of A and hence produce B. And those are the sorts of things where jobs are really not being greatly affected, at least so far. by the new technology. So it varies depending on the degree of algorithmic process within each of the jobs.
19: Do you think we should be worried about the speed and direction of how AI is developing, in particular in the job market?
18: Yeah, look, this is a great question. And people have a habit of thinking that just because a machine can in principle do something, that everyone's going to adopt it tomorrow and suddenly everyone's going to lose the jobs who are in that area. The advantage of this long history of machines replacing human labor, the one I mentioned earlier, is that we've seen and learned a thing or two about how these processes tend to go. And one thing we've learned is that they tend to proceed in a manner that is much more gradual than just coming up with a new idea and immediately adopting it. If you think about a process such as AI, you've got to work out, well, what's it useful for? What things is it good to do and what things is it not good to do? But to really be able to use AI in a business process, you need to do some fundamental changes in the way that you run your business. You need to hire new people because they need to have people who are skilled at running the machines as opposed to whatever the other aspects were. You need to change internal processes about the way that information flows and is interpreted. You need to educate the board about how the processes are going. You need to educate your customers about how the output is now being generated, its strengths and its weaknesses. These sort of processes take decades in order to fully implement.
19: And for people who are listening right now who are worried about their future employment prospects, what can they do to adapt to an AI-driven workplace?
18: Well, look, that's another great question. So the first thing to understand is that there's not really a shortage of jobs per se in the economy. When humans don't do one thing, they tend to be very good at doing something else. And because our wants are unlimited, because we always want more consumption and more leisure for that matter, but because there's only 24 hours in a day, there's always something to do with extra labor that we find is around, and hence labor tends to get rehired after machines come into one area or another. But the essence of your question is to say, if somebody's working in an area which is relatively algorithmic, where the machines probably will come and have quite a substantive effect in that particular area of the job market, what can they do?
16: Professor David Osmond from Macquarie University, speaking there to The Wire's Thomas Kukutis. Hey there, I'm Hamish McDonald. Around Australia, you're listening to The Wire. Take it easy. A new film explores the post-conflict situation in Rwanda, depicting the struggles Rwandans experience living with the dark history of the genocide that killed 800,000 people and left millions more displaced. The film Benimana focuses on the effort to find a form of restorative justice to deal with both the victims and perpetrators of the 1994 genocide. The film focuses on the story of two sisters, one involved in the Rwanda Tude program, who has forgiven the perpetrators of violence, and a sister who is concerned painful memories will be suppressed in this effort to achieve national reconciliation. I asked the film's director, Mary Clemente Dusibijambo, to describe the background of these tribunals upon which this film is set.
20: Tribunals were set in Rwanda in 2005, and after a period of silence, because the genocide happened in 1994, and then there were many accusers, many people in the prison, and it wasn't easy to judge them in a classical justice, and they adapted this model that were already existed in Rwanda before the genocide, but then this time they were going to judge crimes of the genocide against the Tutsis. When I approached this film, when I wanted to work on this Gacaca court, for me, I approached this as a space where people met to talk about what happened, because there were no any other way that Rwandese were going to sit and really ask questions, as the genocide against the Tutsis was a crime that was made within a family. And when a problem happened in a family, the family always sit and talk and find solution. And for me, this generation that lived during this genocide, to be able to tell to the future generation that the genocide happened, people were killed, and it was beyond our imagination. It was beyond our means to judge all of them, but there were a time we sought and tried to give justice.
16: The film opens with one of the main characters, Veneranda, forgiving a perpetrator who murdered her siblings. But in her body language, you can there's a certain reluctance at the same time. This is interesting because you're really focusing on a salient issue in Rwanda, but that struggle to move on from the horror of genocide. Can you talk a bit about this?
20: This was very important for me to be able to bring on the screen all different of expression, especially the body language. We all want to be in a utopia world where there is no conflict, but the question is, how do we get there? And even if our world, our thoughts want that, but we need to carry our bodies with. That's why when she said, "I forgive," you can feel in her body that is still a journey to do with that. And her sister, who herself still doesn't share the same conviction of forgiveness, who want to, the truth to be told. This is the beauty of families. We have all of these different opinions. For the actress to be able to carry this different dimension of expression, both the language, words, at the same time that you can see the mouth is saying this, but the body is saying this, how is this going to be reconciled? And when I was approaching this film, there is this heavy and violent memory of the genocide against the Tutsis. But then also in the aftermath, there is another memory that is being created. Because as we go, we create memory. So how does the past coexist with the present time and also the future? Because there is a personal journey, there is a collective journey. How do we carry on with this? The film is like a mirror. It doesn't bring a solution.
16: The tension is really teased out really well in the discussion group that Veneranda hosts at the local church, where the women share stories before going to court. It's some of the really most powerful scenes in the film. You have that sort of conflict between, you know, the need to find public unity and that all that also the being able to respect one of the memories of trauma. Like, how do you, you know, that balance those two needs?
20: Rwanda as a word means expand in the spirit. And during the genocide against the Tutsis, the soul of Rwanda were broken, meaning the emotions, the will, the place where we take decision. Because it was about making a decision of what to do during that time. But then still the spirit was there. And this is the spirit of expanding, existing. It's something when everything is broken, it's something the survivors try to find that light of keep going on. And for me, when I was doing the research, I found out that during this process of trying to rebuild the country, women were at the front line. And then it's them who have this body that carries different trauma, different wounds. There's a language, there's how they interpret what happened. When they would come, I was thinking of these scenes. It looks like a space where they came to talk, to ask questions, but it was also for me a place where they came to find their mother heart, the heartbeat of a mother, beyond what they are now, beyond the etiquette they have as survivors, as mothers of the killers. They keep the sight one to another being a mother. That's why you can have these dialogues.
16: And most of the film is also mediated through women. The majority of the characters are women. And I think Rwanda has one of the highest percentage of women in parliament. So, I mean, it is about how women have been able to empower themselves and make sure that the nation does not revert to this sort of male aggressivity.
20: I think the Rwandan society is matriarch.
16: It's
20: so interesting that Rwandese women, they don't talk too much. They don't shout too much. It's so interesting that Rwandese women, they don't talk too much. They don't shout too much. You can sense that.

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In Sydney, The Wire is produced on Gadigal country of the Eora Nation and with the assistance of the Community Broadcasting Foundation. We're going to be back again tomorrow, so do tune in again. 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
1: Hello, I'm Peter Hislop. The New South Wales Police Force will run a two-year prevention and education strategy to ensure employees understand appropriate workplace behaviour. An independent cultural review has uncovered widespread allegations of bullying, discrimination and harassment, and a culture where people feared speaking up against those behaviours. Commissioner Mal Lanyon says it's most important to address harmful behaviours.
2: We will run a two-year prevention and education strategy to ensure that the entire workforce understands what is acceptable and what is not. It is important that the organisation moves together.
1: Commissioner Lanyon has also confirmed continued investment in mental health and a review of the recruitment process. The Prime Minister has questioned claims One Nation has received $1.5 million in donations in one day of fundraising. It comes as the opposition leader Angus Taylor rules out a deal with the minor party to target different seats at the next federal election. Anthony Albanese wouldn't be drawn on if he believes the $1.5 million was not raised, but questioned the cohort who donates to One Nation.
3: This is someone who got a plane worth more than that, given to her by Australia's richest person, showing, I think, the interests that One Nation represent. It's not battlers, they vote against battlers each and every time.
1: An explanation on what caused the world's deadliest air disaster in a decade will miss a crucial deadline. Tomorrow marks a year since an Air India jet headed to London crashed shortly after takeoff from Ahmedabad, killing 260 people on board and 19 people on the ground. Under international rules, a final report is due within a year of an accident. Bloomberg News is reporting investigators say an examination of the Boeing 787 plane's engines in the US still needs to be completed. It's anticipated an interim report will be handed down instead. National and local human rights advocates are discussing how to fix human rights wrongs with rights. Shannon Kirkwood has the story.
4: The Australian Human Rights Commission is presenting a seminar in Perth this evening. It's focusing on how human rights can help address a range of growing concerns in Australia around social cohesion, the right to peaceful protest, housing affordability, economic inequality and the impact of climate change and digital technologies. Legal, social justice and anti-discrimination experts will be leading the discussion on how better protection of human rights will make communities safer and fairer, while also speaking on the need for a revitalisation of Australia's commitment to human rights at a national and state level. AHRC President Hugh de Crestis says ultimately stronger human rights protections will help protect the values Australians care most about.
1: And an observational documentary which follows Western Australia's sole para ice hockey players will have its world premiere at the Melbourne International Film Festival in August. Hard as Puck follows the Garden Island Pirates as they make do with limited facilities and support. The documentary also aims to improve disability representation in film. Turning to sport, and Socceroos forward Mohamed Touré is in doubt for the FIFA World Cup after he appeared not to train with the team in the US. Football Australia has remained tight-lipped about his fitness. The 26-man squad will head to Vancouver to play against Turkey on June 14 local time. And Essendon and Melbourne will wear special Guernseys in their AFL clash this weekend, honouring the late Neil Danaher. Danaher played for the Bombers and coached the D's during his football career. The Guernseys will be auctioned, with the proceeds going to Fight MND, the organisation founded by Danaher, which raises funds for research into motor neuron disease.
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1: Hello, I'm Peter Hislop. The brother of a three-year-old girl who was kidnapped in 1971 says the truth must finally be allowed to come to light. Ricky Nash was among the first people to give evidence in a New South Wales parliamentary inquiry into unsolved murders and missing persons. A man confessed to murdering Cheryl Grimmer the same year she disappeared, but his statement was dismissed by police. Mr. Nash told the inquiry his family deserves answers.
2: For more than 50 years, my family have lived with unanswered questions about what happened to Cheryl. No family should ever have to endure this. We're not asking for your sympathy. We are asking for transparency. We are asking for accountability.
1: One Nation says it will complete a forensic audit of donations after the Prime Minister questioned who donates to the minor party. A donation tracker claims $1.9 million has been raised for its campaign in Labor-held seats. The party says the audit will look to prove payments are authentic and a report will be publicly released. Over 100 kinetic bus drivers in Tasmania have marched, calling for on the state government for better pay. Negotiations with the foreign-owned company had stalled before drivers decided to walk off the job for 6 hours. Transport Workers Union Director of Organising Sam Lynch says kinetic drivers are paid less than metro drivers.
3: Tasmania bus drivers have been getting paid the same amount of money for doing the exact same job. It's time that Jeremy Rockliffe and the Tasmanian Liberal government came to the table and stopped this disgraceful pay disparity between drivers.
1: Microsoft co-founder Bill Gates says he's deeply sorry if his connection to the late disgraced financier Jeffrey Epstein gave the sex offender credibility. The tech mogul has appeared at a Congress oversight committee where he delivered a closed-door testimony. Bill Gates has continued to deny he was aware Epstein was engaged in ongoing criminal conduct.
4: Glad to be here voluntarily to testify, to help with the committee's work. I'll start with an opening statement in the hearing room. I hope my testimony is helpful to the work, important work of the committee to find justice for the victims. Thank you.
1: Staying overseas, United Nations Secretary General Antonio Guterres is calling for a comprehensive ceasefire in the Middle East as fighting between Iran and the US continues. US President Donald Trump has threatened to continue strikes on Iran if a deal to end the war isn't reached after the military launched strikes on a series of targets. In a post to social media, the Secretary General said he hopes negotiations will contribute to lasting peace and stability. US Defense Secretary Pete Hegseth says they will not compromise on ceasefire terms.
5: And that's not because we want to restart anything we don't have to restart. It's because we are, the War Department is prepared to set the terms to ensure that we get the kind of deal President Trump expects.
1: And police in North Queensland are asking for public assistance to help locate a mother and her newborn baby. 22-year-old Summer Clark was last seen on Sunday leaving a hospital with her newborn son in the Townsville suburb of Douglas. Police say they hold concerns due to the baby's young age. Turning to sport, Mexico City is set to open the FIFA World Cup tomorrow morning, Australian time, with Mexico taking on South Africa. It's the third time Mexico is hosting a World Cup, but there are concerns about ticket affordability for residents. In his opening address, FIFA President Gianni Infantino said the World Cup inspires people worldwide.
6: This is football. This is about people forgetting for a moment their realities and being able to focus on a match and on a team.
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8: Yes, it's time again for our weekly Global Music Feast, and today I have quite a few new releases from the UK to Uzbekistan, believe it or not, and I'll include the new album by Natasha Atlas with her partner Sammy Bishai. There's also some great Cuban percussion, some music from Cameroon that directly confronts femicide as a major issue, and lovely music from France and for Oud and many other things besides. But I'm going to start with some dub. First up today is Harris Pilton. What a great name, Harris Pilton. And he's based in Ljubljana in Slovenia. His latest release has several collaborations that broaden further the Balkan dub foundation of his work. His latest album's just called Gypsy and Balkan Dub. Harris Pilton and the Balkan Voodoo Orchestra with a magic carpet ride.

In May 2021, the world lost musician, producer, composer and band leader Nick Page, otherwise known as Count Dubula. And having worked on 200 plus albums and singles during his massive career, Nick Page also worked on a new collection of songs in his last few months. He was known for uniting musicians and singers from across the globe to produce global fusion and dub music. That album's called Dub Will Keep Us Together, released under the name Dub Colossus, the project he founded in 2008. On the album, the languages included are English, Amharic from Ethiopia, Spanish and French, and featured throughout the album is the Ethiopian vocalist Mimi Zinebe. Dub Will Keep Us Together by Dub Colossus, and the opening track there, Dub Conquers All. Before that, from Slovenia, we heard from Harris Pilton and the Balkan Voodoo Orchestra, and that new release is called Gypsy and Balkan Dub, with a piece called Magic Carpet Ride. And you're listening to Continental Drift, it's Gary Havrilay with you, and next we're going to the Anglo-Egyptian couple, singer Natasha Atlas, whose name I'm sure you know, and violinist Sammy Bishai. Together they've released a new electroacoustic album called Parallel Universe, Volume 1, dedicated to the land of Palestine and its people, the Palestinians, and the eternal inspiration of their courage, they say. I do like the first track the most because it's one of the more angular and less mainstream on the record. Natasha Atlas and Sammy Bishai.

0: That's the rather amazing third album by a guy called Mans Farrell, M-A-N-S-F-A-R-R-O-L-L. He's a Cuban composer and percussionist who's been based in France since 2002, helping us rediscover the musical ties that unite the African continent with the Caribbean island. The publicity photo shows 16 musicians in all, and one of them is Balake Sissoko playing kora on that track we just heard called Sissoko on El Guaso. Mans Farrell's album is called Africa Sea. And before that, the very new release from Natasha Atlas and Sammy Bishai. And that album's called Parallel Universe, Volume 1, dedicated to the Palestinians and the land of Palestine. The piece we heard, Tsar 12.
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0: The lead vocalist and guitarist on this next album is Carice Fotso. And she says in Cameroon, more than 100 women are killed every year, victims of femicide. Behind it are faces, names, voices, too often silenced, faced with this urgent situation. I wanted to take action, to create a space where words heal, where art becomes resistance. I listened, I gathered. One day I asked my mother, how did women do it before? And she told me about Gwa, a sacred circle exclusively for women where they would gather to talk, cry, denounce, support each other and pick themselves up again. An ancestral space for speaking out, powerful, feared even by men, because to be named there meant to be publicly disowned. So this album is called Gwa, and this is Carice Fotso.

That's the debut album from Mianjin, or Brisbane, a group called Zenicar, and a collaboration between global music travellers Katharina Kemp, who plays clarinets, John Reeves, who plays the button accordion, Samuel Vincent on double bass, and Dave Kemp on percussion. That's a piece called Dark Waltz, and Zenicar's album is called Swirls, which was released back in February. A journey through 10 compositions that run the gamut from African-based rhythmic styles through Eastern European harmonic systems to free-flowing improvisations, they say. And before that, we heard from Carice Fotso from Cameroon, her album called Gwa, dedicated to women and healing, and we heard the opening song called Guewo. You're listening to Continental Drift, Music of the World, quite a few new releases this week, and the next one is a couple of months old. It's called Arise, A Journey of Resilience, and it was conceived and produced by Syrian-born Nawras Altaki, with the makams of the Arabic tradition and contemporary jazz ideas mixed in. It's an ode to the survivors of the world and the, quote, dreamers who persist in crafting beauty amidst the echoes of chaos. Nawras Altaki is based in Utrecht in the Netherlands, playing the oud and singing with local musicians on viola, electric guitar, ney flute, bouzouk, percussion and double bass.

two pieces there that feature the oud. And lastly, an artist called Rehab Azar, who's a London-based Syrian-born oud player and composer and community workshop leader. And she's released that debut album called Dandelion on Bandcamp with violin, cello and percussion. And we heard Biography of Bubble from Rehab Azar. And before that, we heard from another Syrian-born musician, Nawraz Al-Taki, from the new album called Arise, A Journey of Resilience, and we heard Tigris Passage. You're listening to Continental Drift, and next we're going to hear a song called Little Bones, and it's set in the fishing town of Painesville on the Gippsland Lakes in Victoria on Gunai Kurnai country. It's a morbid tale of someone so heartbroken she wants to be pecked to death by seagulls. Well, the song is by Possum, who plays guitars and vocals, joined by Vinnie Russell, who's from the Rufus Whistlers, another East Gippsland band, and Monty Schneier, including a string quartet as well. Thank you.

That's the tongue-in-cheek French instrumental group called La Tiraille, L'Attirail, La Tiraille. Again, led by Xavier de Meliac, who plays with different aspects of human history, discoveries, vanished worlds, rebels from the past, and other singular experiences. That's their 16th album, and it's called The Explorer's Rebus, Le Rebus de l'Explorateur. In case you're wondering, a rebus is a puzzle where words are represented by combinations of pictures and individual letters. For example, the word here might be represented by the letter H followed by a picture of a human ear. La Tiraille's Le Rebut de l'Explorateur, and we heard Merry Men on Board. And before that, from Gippsland in Victoria, a single called Little Bones by Possum.

And that very distinctive new album comes from Luis Jimenez Amoros, who's a Spanish musician and ethnomusicologist from the Valencia region. And it's a short album, a collaboration with ensembles based in Uzbekistan and Kyrgyzstan, exploring the fretless guitar with Eastern Spanish musical traditions combined with Central Asian music. To state the obvious, the album title Macamatic is a nice play on the word macam. And that piece we heard was dedicated to the summer solstice, where sculptures are set ablaze in Alicante as a ritual of renewal and a celebration of living the present with passion. Luis Jimenez Amoros and the Manzur Ensemble. Wrapping up Continental Drift this week, I'm Gary Havrilla. I hope you've enjoyed what you've heard. The playlist is always published in advance of broadcast. Just do a search for Continental Drift, CRN. And I hope to have your company again on your local community radio station, coming to you via the Community Radio Network at the same time next week.

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2: Good afternoon, I'm Peter Hislop. An NDIS service provider says it's worried the government's NDIS changes will shut out people with disability. It is the final day of hearings of a Senate committee inquiry which is looking into the NDIS bill. The changes will see billions of dollars in cuts. Hired Up CEO Peter Willis says there are some good aspects of the bill, including structural changes to provider integrity, but he's told the hearing the lack of consultation about the changes for participants has led to uncertainty.
3: The size and suddenness of reductions to social and community participation appear arbitrary, unfair and contrary to our understanding of the NDIS as a scheme that provides supports that are reasonable and necessary on an individualised basis.
2: A new report has found demand for charities is rising along with cost of living pressures. The Australian Charities and Not-for-Profits Commission says charities generated $239 billion in the 2024 reporting period, a 7.5% increase, but expenses rose by 8.6%, outpacing growth. Commissioner Sue Woodward details the key challenges facing charities.
4: Yet again, the sector is a major economic force. Registered charities employed about 11% of the Australian workforce, but more than half of all charities rely solely on volunteers. Revenue growth was strong, but cost of living pressures have impacted the sector.
2: The Mark Hughes Foundation has delivered $18.9 million for brain cancer research at the University of Newcastle. Ian Crouch reports.
5: The university will collaborate with the MHF to implement research into a practical setting over the next 5 years. Director of the MHS Centre for Brain Cancer Research, Dr. Michael Fay, says the donations gives hope to those with brain cancer.
6: Building research platforms, forming partnerships, which is absolutely going to change the outlook for brain cancer patients across Australia.
5: The foundation previously donated $17 million to assist in building brain cancer research centres.
2: Satellite images reveal the total population of a rare orangutan in Indonesia has declined following deadly floods and landslides. With the details, Shannon Kirkwood.
7: Prior to November last year, the Tapanuli orangutan population in northern Sumatra stood at around 800. But researchers say during days of cyclone-induced floods in November, at least 58 of the primates were killed. That's at least 7% of the total population of the critically endangered animal. The researchers say human-induced climate change has likely increased the intensity and frequency of extreme rainfall in the region, putting the primates' habitat at greater risk, along with the deforestation of Sumatra Island. There are calls for a coordinated approach by government, NGOs and researchers to prevent the further decline of the orangutan population.
2: And a Brisbane attraction celebrating children's TV favourite Bluey has been extended until 2028. The interactive life-size version of the show opened in 2024 and was meant to close after Easter this year. Queensland Tourism Minister Andrew Powell wouldn't be drawn on how much it has cost to keep the attraction in the state, with other cities vying for a turn.
8: What I will say is there's not been a better investment of your taxpayers' dollar bucks than in Bluey's world. People are flooding here from across Australia and around the world because Bluey is in Brisbane.
2: And to sport, the New York Knicks have come back from a 29-point deficit to claim a 107-106 win over the San Antonio Spurs in Game 4 of the NBA Finals Championship. The Knicks hold a 3-1 lead in the best-of-seven series.
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1: 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My name is Cameron Menegoni, and I'll be here with you across this next hour to bring to you 60 minutes of all new Australian music. That's because The Local Source is powered by AMRAP, the Australian Music Radio Airplay Project. 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But coming your way on the program today, the last few chapters of the podcast series Our National Sounds, as well as, of course, a couple of great selections of Australian music from all across the country. But let's throw ourselves into it with a track from Sydney Eora artist Total Tommy. This brand new tune that's called Pretty Little Mouth. 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

sweet. We're sorry to me, well, I got no place to be, so please take me to see the world before I die.

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My name is Cameron Minigoni here with you today, taking you through another hour of all Australian music. Just then in your ears, coming from Denny out of Tasmania, a deeply personal release that explores the universal experience of grief and what it means to rebuild in its aftermath, growing through pain on that chapter there from Denny. Once again, Hurt People. More to come from Denny very, very soon. At the top there, the first new music in a year from Eora-based artist Total Tommy, a sludgy number called Pretty Little Mouth. And also in the mix there as well, a surprise return with their fifth record from the NAM Melbourne-based outfit from Eddie Current, Suppression Ring. Their new LP is called In Light of Recent Events. And true to form, it does find the disinterested careerists working on music in their own terms, in their own time. It's great to hear that wiry sound live once more from Eddie Current, Suppression Ring, and their track there called Swimming Hole. Hope you're having a good time so far here on the local source, as we only just skim the surface of what is to come your way here on the program today. Of course, before we go any further, a big thank you to the team at the Community Radio Network for their tireless efforts behind the scenes in getting this program and many others like it out into the ether in the four parts of the Australiana continent. Let's keep it going before we delve into another chapter of our national sound. Here is something of a ballad variety from Sydney outfit Tilopia. Their new one, it's called Phone Battery. I'll leave you to it. You're here on the local source. Stick around.

at the top there. We did hear from Sydney Eora group Tilopia. Their latest track is a bedroom indie rock ballad brought to life with some extra slick production value. Phone Battery is that track there from Tilopia. And also in the mix there on the tail end from a group hailing from the Gold Coast, brought to life after a decade-long friendship between the two members, from Paper Daisies. Their debut single, it's called Heartbreak and Cowboy, captures some intimate, fleeting moments between the people and the broader shared experiences of knowing extra individuals. The debut single from the country pop duo, once again there from the Gold Coast, called Paper Daisies. You are tuned into The Local Source. My name is Cameron Menegoni. Over the past fortnight, we've brought to you Community Radio, Our National Sound, a special series that accompanies some special research on the value of community radio to Australian musicians and the music that makes up this great soundscape. That research is called Community Radio and Australian Music, Building the Music Media Ecosystem, and you can read it in full via cbaa.org.au. Let's hear the fifth part of that series now. Community Radio, Our National Sound, Part 5, Industry Challenges.

0: 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Bad Dreams' Alex Cameron sees the industry splintering.
1: The community around local and Australian music is being dissolved. And my concern with streaming algorithms, with the touring conglomerates that are from overseas, is that the top end of the industry is going to thrive. However, the independents and the grassroots sector is going to just atrophy.
0: It's a bleak picture for the Australian music industry. More and more, art and commerce need to match up.
2: It's either like I do a show and lose money, or I say no, but then I really want to play shows because I love playing shows more than anything. And I think that's also why we're just not seeing bands progress. It's like we have now like a lack of headliners. All the new bands that are coming through don't have that training ground of like little shows, constant little touring festivals to actually grow and expand.
0: Body Type have toured globally and released 3 albums, yet they share the same frustrations.
3: I just have no idea how any musician makes money anymore. I have no idea. You're paying to play, essentially, and it just gets to the point where it's like, what is the point? And especially when you know that you're being booked because you are ticking some diversity quota because you're a band of all women.
0: For Dobby, the current state of play will inevitably lead to darker places.
4: We're losing a narrative that we don't understand, our Indigenous narrative, let alone our own Australian narrative. So that feeds racism, like straight up.
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5: We just heard part 5 of the podcast series Community Radio, Our National Sound. Part 6 is just around the corner before this episode of The Local Source is done and dusted for another week. I don't know about you, but I'm feeling pretty good about Australian music right now. I think we are in the sweet spot of what Our National Sound is all about. Here is something to get you moving on The Local Source at the moment, a brand new track from Sydney Eora-based artist Becca Hatch, a dance pop wonder. This one, it's called Daylight Robbery. My name is Cameron Menegoni. You are tuned into The Local Source.

You are tuned into The Local Source, but you already knew that because where else would you be to get your fix of all Australian music? At the top there, coming from the Eora, Sydney-based artist of Becca Hatch, the brand new track there, Daylight Robbery, a tune about addictive, unforgettable love. It's the second of six singles in the Black Flower Project that sees the Sydney artist exploring Aboriginal and Samoan identity. Daylight Robbery once again there from Becca Hatch. In the middle, a project from acclaimed Australian songwriter Thomas Calder, a name I hope that you would know from outfits like Daggy Man and The Trouble with Templeton. He's released over 10 albums, has toured internationally, and earned recognition through awards such as the Grant McLennan Fellowship and the APRA PDA Award, but a new project under the alias of Public Cartoon sees the artist drifting through some loose memories, strange phrases, and half-formed revelation. The track there from Public Cartoon is called Pay Attention. And also in the mix there too, from Mia June out of Nam, trading some of her earlier softness for a more tense edge on the track there, Pet, but one which doesn't abandon the indie folk instincts that made her work feel so intimate in the first place. Pet there by Mia June. And last but not least in that extended bracket, a charged, moody release from the Newcastle outfit of Horse. They have an EP set for release in July called Ask Me Again Next Year. And that one there, a staple of the alternative scene at the moment, Gloss, is that track by Horse. It's time now for part six, the final part of Community Radio, our national sound. Is Community Radio undervalued despite how essential it is? Let's find out.

0: This is Community Radio, Our National Sound. So if community radio is so vital to Australian music, why does it remain chronically under-resourced? Elfresh the Lion lays it out plain and simple.
1: I think we kind of just take it as a given, you know, like that it's there and that it's, maybe we take it for granted. It already is transformative for communities, and it already is for some people the very beginnings of their career in music. Imagine if it was well-resourced from the top down, like just how much it could mean to local community. I think of community radio as the lifeblood of, I guess, the music industry. You know, it's there. It's what feeds the rest of the ecosystem. I'd struggle to see a music scene without a strong community radio ecosystem because it does hold the rest of the industry up. It's already tough for artists now. I can't imagine what it would be like without community radio.
0: Awareness is one of the biggest challenges facing community radio. Young artists raised in the streaming era often don't even know community radio exists.
1: The artists that we work with, young teenagers between the ages of 15 to 18, because it's direct to social media, they don't know about radio. They will have heard of Triple J Unearthed, and that's because of their high school initiatives. Unless they've had some sort of engagement with their local radio station, they're not aware that community radio is out there.
0: Through mentoring programs, Elfresh helps young artists discover community radio.
1: We're in a program at the moment where we're going to introduce a bit of that process to them. We've introduced them to AMRAP, and so they become more aware and we tell them how to do that.
0: Moju knows firsthand how important that early support is. 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
2: I just wouldn't want to be an artist that was entering into this industry right now without community radio. I think there's a lot of pressure on young artists to come as this really polished, you know, straight out the gate. And I think, you know, community radio is such an important part of my development as an artist.
0: Also, for Moju, community radio supports artists as they get older, change, and make different work.
2: When artists get a little bit older and they've done it a few times, that's when they start making their best art. And I don't think that people become less relevant as artists as they age. And I think you can only hear that on community radio.
0: Sarah Blasco worries that without space to develop, artists won't evolve.
3: Because I think you can become very one-dimensional if you don't have that time to talk and think about why you do what you do and the details of it, because that's the joy of what you do, is it's the experience and the little projects and the little details that actually is what you end up remembering years later. Well, for me, it's been a huge part of my career until now, when everyone tells me that radio doesn't matter anymore. Radio really matters to me. It just fosters like a really nice sense of discovery, a sense of something that's just very immediately where you are, you know, it meets you where you are.
0: Like the song goes, you don't know what you've got till it's gone.
4: You're always going to have these stadium-filling artists because that earns a lot of people a lot of money. But if you lose the grassroots thing, whether it be the venue or the local radio station, they are the parts that are telling our community stories. 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It's the way marginalised people can tell their stories. 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But once it's gone, then you'd realise how valuable it was.

Community Radio, Our National Sound, was produced by Andrew Cadori for the Community Broadcasting Association of Australia. Sound engineers were Tiff Gardner and Cameron Menegoni. Music you heard throughout came from Marlophone, Buddy Glass, Lyndon Pike, Tim Koch, Emmanuel Menag, and Alexis Armitage, along with the featured artists. Artwork by Rachel Kibblewhite. 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

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Let's hear some more music. This one is an Afro-fusion-inspired hip-hop number from an artist who hails from Darwin in the Northern Territory. This track is by Young Miller. It's called Higher. Not long to go here on The Local Source.

A track there from the furious Melbourne Garage duo of Public Figures, Landed in a Trap, and also from Young Miller with Higher. That does bring this episode of The Local Source to a close. My name is Cameron Menegoni. Always a pleasure to be here with you. Here is one last tune from Timia. It's a dose of sunny disposition. This track from Timia, it's called Our Sun. Stick around because you're on your favorite community radio station.

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2: Good afternoon, I'm Peter Hislop. The Health Minister says he wants to see multi-billion dollar cuts to the NDIS passed by the Parliament's winter break, which begins next month. It comes as state and territory disability ministers accuse the federal government of pushing on with reform to the scheme that does not align with previous agreements. Mark Butler says the government wants to stay on track.
3: So we're confident that the timeline that we've set out, the need to get this bill through the Parliament as quickly as possible before the winter break, is the right plan, a plan that will ensure that we start down the path of getting this enormously important scheme back on track.
2: The brother of Cheryl Grimmer, who was kidnapped from Wollongong in 1971, says her parents went to an early grave without answers or knowing what happened to their only daughter. A suspect was charged with Cheryl's murder in 2017, but the trial collapsed after his teenage confession was ruled inadmissible. A New South Wales parliamentary inquiry is examining cold missing persons cases. Ricky Nash has given evidence today. He says the family has endured enormous grief.
4: We are left with unbearable reality that this did not have to be our story. If the authorities had simply followed through, if they had done their job with care, professionalism, and the urgency my sister deserved.
2: Pauline Hanson has defended published figures. One Nation has raised over $1.5 million in a single day of fundraising. The Prime Minister has questioned if the minor party is receiving money from who he has described as battlers. Pauline Hanson says her party will conduct an independent audit.
5: Why would I call out the liar, buy the liar, then go and do something like that myself? It would destroy me.
6: Is it legitimate?
5: Very legitimate. No problems. We've actually said we will get an independent auditor into go through it.
2: The family of a Northern Irish man who lost an eye in a knife attack in Belfast has called for calm. A Sudanese man has appeared in court charged with attempted murder. It's prompted violent protests. Police have clashed with demonstrators using water cannons for a second night. The family of victim Stephen Ogilvie says peaceful protest is the only way forward. In the United States, FBI Director Kash Patel has announced the agency's first arrest of a person on its most wanted fraudster list. He says a former Minneapolis grocery and deli owner has surrendered to federal authorities amid a nationwide fraud crackdown. He allegedly stole over $4 million from the federal child nutrition program in Minneapolis during the COVID-19 pandemic. Jewels worn by some of the world's most famous people will go on show in Melbourne tomorrow. Shannon Kirkwood has more.
7: Staff at the National Gallery of Victoria are putting the final touches on the newest exhibition, Cartier. The French design house was founded in 1847 by Louis-François Cartier. During the 1920s, it expanded and became a global luxury giant. The exhibition features nearly 400 jewels, timepieces and jewellery objects, including those worn by Grace Kelly, Elizabeth Taylor and the Duchess of Windsor. There's also a case of jewels worn by opera singer Dame Nellie Melba, kangaroo ornaments and a watch with a koala inlaid on his face in straw. Senior NGV curator Amanda Dunsmore says it is the largest show the gallery has ever done on jewellery, describing it as truly epic.
2: Turning to sport, and Mitchell Moses has trained separately from his Blues teammates today following a hamstring complaint which ruled him out of State of Origin Game 1. Officials are hoping he will be ready to play at the MCG. Game 2 takes place next Wednesday.
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9: Over the coming weeks, keep your ears peeled for our best of playlists. We're digging deep into the archives to bring you the most memorable tracks and segments from the last 50 years on air. 2XX, people powered 50 years and still rocking.

Yeah, I'm running red lights. Yeah, red lights. Yeah, I'm running red lights.

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You know, like, I'm really not supposed to be here. But I think about it contextually, like, throughout the course of my life, the first in my family to walk this path of being an artist, a musician, a storyteller, to be from where I'm from, an theory.

expectations has been a theme from day one, and whether that's expectations from what's been around me or even from family, you know, it wasn't a smooth ride to be here on this stage, being from a family of migrants who came here with nothing and who really just want what's best for you. And then you say, hey, I'm gonna be a musician, let alone a rapper. They were like, what the hell? So, you know, every step of the way, it was like defining expectations. And when I sit back, sometimes I think about it in this way, like, I'm so grateful to my family, my grandparents who came here and settled in Southwest Sydney. And, you know, they never got the opportunity to pursue their dreams and their aspirations because they had to give up so much to be here. And so in one way, I think of myself as like their storyteller. Because who's going to tell their stories but me? And then on another level, who's going to tell the stories of my community but me and those who are from that community also?

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1: Tell me what happened.
2: Nothing happened.
1: What do you mean nothing happened? Tell me what happened last night.
2: A lady never tells.
1: Oh.

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1: Good afternoon, I'm Peter Hislop. The Federal Opposition has ruled out signing a deal with One Nation not to compete with each other at the next federal election. Liberal South Australian MP Tony Payson had suggested his party work together with Pauline Hanson's party, hand in glove, to win against the government. But Opposition Leader Angus Taylor has committed running candidates against the minor party.
2: There'll be no carve-up of seats, and what we're going to be doing is carving up the Labor Party that's failed this country. I'll be carving up the Labor Party every single day because they've failed Australians. I mean, Australians are angry. Let's be clear, Australians are angry.
1: People with disability have told today's hearing of the Senate inquiry into the multi-billion dollar NDIS cuts. The changes will leave scheme participants worse off. It comes as state and territory disability ministers criticise plans to save $37.8 billion over the next 4 years. Member of the Australian Neurodivergent Parents Association, Loma Nasser, has told the hearing, as a culturally and linguistically diverse Australian, there are additional challenges.
3: Passing this bill will actually prove that at any time we can turn against each other. At any time we can turn against any group of people, whether that's disabled, whether that's culturally and linguistically diverse backgrounds, whether that's First Nations, because that's what we've seen happening in the mainstream media in the past few months.
1: In Tasmania, over 100 bus drivers working for operator Kinetic have walked off the job for 6 hours today, calling for a wage increase. Enterprise bargaining began last year, but negotiations have failed. Drivers are demanding a same job, same pay agreement. Transport Workers Union organiser Sam Lynch says drivers are earning less than their colleagues at the government-owned operator.
4: Kinetic drivers in Tasmania get paid $6.40 an hour less than their metro equivalents. It's a disgrace. They're doing the same job. They should be getting the same pay. It has to end, and it will end.
1: A new report is highlighting the limited resources of the nation's smaller charities. The Australian Charities and Not-for-Profit Commission's report shows in 2024, charities generated $239 billion in revenue. At the same time, expenses also increased. As Commissioner Sue Woodward explains, the report also showed 60% of all charities were classified as small or extra small, meaning they had less financial capacity across key measures.
5: And these charities had only 1% of the sector's total revenue and 9% of donations. But this compared with the 1% of charities that were very large that had almost 60% of sector revenue and 21% of donations.
1: The Queensland Government has announced a review of the state's Human Rights Act. Attorney General Deb Frecklington says former Supreme Court Judge Peter Flanagan will lead the review, which will examine anti-discrimination laws passed in 2024. And in the FIFA World Cup, Socceroos officials say striker Mohamed Touré will resume training after he did not show up at today's session, sparking concern about his fitness. Defender Jordi Bos says the squad has replacements ready if he's ruled out.
6: I'm not too sure. I think, you know, we have other players as well that can also play striker and stuff. But, yeah, obviously to have Mo is really nice for us.
1: Australia faces Turkey on Sunday, Australian time. Mild and gusty in the east with rain approaching in the west. The Weather Bureau's Alana Cherney has the forecast.
7: The heaviest falls tomorrow are expected through northern parts of the Gascoyne and into the southern parts of the Pilbara as well. Through southeastern parts of the country, we're under the influence of this high-pressure ridge. We have easterly flow bringing showers up the east coast and generally settled conditions inland with morning fog.
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1: Hello, I'm Peter Hislop. The Queensland Government has announced a review of the state's Human Rights Act. Attorney General Deb Frecklington says former Supreme Court Judge Peter Flanagan will lead the review, which will examine anti-discrimination laws passed under the former Labor state government in 2024. The legislation was indefinitely halted last year, the Attorney General arguing the 3.5-year consultation process was not enough. The functioning of the Queensland Human Rights Commission will also be reviewed. The Greens say Labor is alone in the room as it pushes to pass multi-billion dollar NDIS cuts by next month. A Senate inquiry has heard from people with disability during the final day of hearings. Advocates have warned the consequences of cutting $37.8 billion over the next 4 years would be dire, far-reaching and near impossible to undo. Senator Jordan Steele-John has told the ABC the inquiry has received thousands of submissions.
2: They do not want to see a scheme or a government bill passed that will strip away the ability to have a shower or go to the doctor when you need to or stay in the job you finally got for yourself. This is what it means to be Australia, and this bill is really a knife to the heart of that program.
1: Widespread bullying and discrimination has been uncovered in an independent cultural review of the New South Wales Police Force. Shannon Kirkwood reports.
3: More than 5,000 current and former staff engaged with the review, which was announced in 2024. The final report released this morning identified bullying as the most prevalent behaviour, followed by discrimination. 30% of respondents said they had directly experienced bullying in the past 5 years, while a quarter reported experiencing discrimination. The New South Wales Police Force has accepted all 29 recommendations in the report. It says a detailed and prioritised implementation plan is being developed.
1: A note, this next story contains the name and voice of a First Nations person who has died. Six artists will be inducted into the ARIA Hall of Fame. This year's inductees are Jenny Morris, Spiderbait, The Living End, Vicar and Linda, and Kate Sobrano. Multi-instrumentalist Gurumul will also be posthumously inducted.

0: Celebrations get underway in Sydney tonight. Overseas, the US and Iran have exchanged strikes across the Middle East for a second day. US Central Command says a wave of what it calls self-defence strikes have targeted military surveillance and radar sites. Recorded cases of Ebola in the Democratic Republic of Congo and Uganda is nearing 600 as authorities battle to contain the outbreak. And cheering has erupted in Manhattan as the New York Knicks made an extraordinary come-from-behind victory over the San Antonio Spurs. The Knicks overcame a 29-point deficit to claim a 107-106-point victory in Game 4 of the NBA Finals Championship. Turning to sport, and Mexico City is set to open the FIFA World Cup tomorrow morning Australian time, with Mexico taking on South Africa. It's the third time Mexico is hosting a World Cup, but there are concerns about ticket affordability for residents. In his opening address, FIFA President Gianni Infantino said the World Cup inspires people worldwide.
1: This is football. This is about people forgetting for a moment their realities and being able to focus on a match and on a team.
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5: 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And tonight, we're in conversation with Chris.

0: Growing up in the Blue Mountains from an early age, Chris discovered the bounty of nature and the bush was his wonderland. After a day in the bush, he would go home with wildflower bouquets for his mum. His journey as a flower man began by selling flowers from the back of a truck on the side of the road. With time, he was then able to establish his presence in key farmers' markets around Sydney. And if you're very lucky and you go down to Hague Park on a Sunday, you might bump into Chris with these large, big boxes of apples, the best in Australia, I would have to admit, and beautiful bunches of flowers. Now, tonight, you're going to meet Chris and gain an understanding of his background and passions. Welcome to 2XX, Chris.
1: Thank you, Mike. Lovely to be here.
0: It's a pleasure to have you here tonight. And well, you actually selected Sunshine on My Shoulders by John Denver. Now, why did you pick that track, John? John Denver's track, that is, Chris.
1: Look, I love music, and I know it's a little bit uncool, but he has been a significant influence in my life. I think he speaks beautifully and eloquently about nature. And this particular track I find very profound. It's very simple. I think the message of just celebrating the simple feel of sunshine on your body is amazing. And I think the idea that he expresses in giving a gift to somebody of that feeling, the gift of sunshine to somebody else, is just beautiful. So I find it a very simple yet very profound piece of music.
0: All right. Well, thank you for selecting that. We don't normally play John Denver music on the old confab, but we're going to have another track later on. We can talk about that. But before we kicked off the program tonight, I did mention how far back did your memory go, and you mentioned that you probably could remember your childhood in primary school, but let's go back and talk a little bit about your mum and dad. Were they born here in Australia, or is there a long heritage here in Australia as your family goes back sort of generations or not?
1: A few generations, like probably many of people, but yeah, both third generation Australians, my mother's side Irish, my father's side German and Irish, and both were born and raised in Sydney, yeah, and in the inner city of Sydney.
0: All right. And so what did your mum and dad do as a career, for example?
1: My mum, I'm one of eight children, so that kept mum very busy. And dad was initially a school teacher and later became a school principal.
0: Did that help you in your schooling, do you think? Or was it a bit of a hindrance?
1: Quite the opposite. Now, I mean, in those days, I'm led to believe, Dad actually didn't have a formal qualification when he became a school teacher. It was just that Dad grew up in the parish of North Sydney, and his brother was a Jesuit. Dad got a job at St. Ignatius as a teacher without qualifications and studied whilst he was teaching there. It was one of those things where, you know, if you had common sense, you could share the curriculum. And then so no influence in my choice. However, Dad moved us from Lane Cove to the Blue Mountains because of his love of the bush. And we would spend all weekends in the bush. And that's where I was introduced to John Denver, and that obvious connection between the, whilst it's not the Rocky Mountains of Colorado, but it's the Blue Mountains of Western Sydney. And mum obviously was preoccupied with the children, and we were left to our own devices and weren't allowed to come home until the streetlights went on. And that meant staying outside in the bush.
0: So how old were you, Chris, when your mum and dad moved from Lane Cove, which is a very nice part of Sydney, to the Blue Mountains? How old were you then?
1: I was two. Mm-hmm. I was actually, it's funny, I was, look, it isn't a very nice part of Sydney now, but back then it wasn't. I mean, it was, but there's an interesting history around St. Ignatius, that it was put on the Lane Cove River to keep the Catholics away from the Protestants, so they say. And it was an isolated piece of country, and we actually lived on the property. My grandfather built that cottage that I was born in on the Lane Cove River, but it was isolated and remote and full of ticks and all those type of things. We, you know, it was a wild place back then. Very nice now. And same as where Dad grew up at Camaray, was his father received that block of land as a returned soldier from the First World War. So it was, it's very nice now, but back then it was a very much a working class part of Sydney.
0: So what part of the Blue Mountains did you move to, Chris?
1: We moved to Glenbrook, just actually at the mouth to the entrance to the Blue Mountains National Park.
0: And what are your early memories of that part of the world? When you, I mean, let's go beyond two. I think a bit much to ask your memory banks to go back to a 2 year old. But when you can remember clearly that part of the Greater Sydney area, what was the, what really stood out?
1: It was funny. It's so close to Sydney Down, but back then it was a million miles away. I have very fond memories of Glenbrook. Glenbrook was a wonderful place to grow up. We had total freedom. There's some beautiful bushwalks through Glenbrook. The Glenbrook Gorge is that's where we'd swim. That was our swimming hole. But you know, Euroka Clearing and Red Hands Cave, all those places. That's where we just roamed. But you know, Glenbrook was just a beautiful place to grow up. Very trendy now, by the way, so it's very funny.
0: So you went to primary school at Glenbrook?
1: St. Finbar's Glenbrook.
0: Uh-huh. Yep. And what are your memories of that period in your life, going to primary school?
1: It's funny. In primary school, I was a troubled primary school student. I struggled with my education, why I laughed about my dad giving me academic support or interest, but it was not true. Not that he wasn't interested, it's just that he, I don't think he understood the whole education process himself. So I struggled with school, repeated a few times, truanted it a few times, and I actually just go down to the national park and hang out there. Yeah, it was a strict school run by the St. Joseph's Nuns, St. Finbar's. But it's good fun. Yeah, don't have a lot of memory of it. I was probably trying to rush through it, but very grateful it came to its conclusion. But what I left my troubles behind in primary school is funny. It's one of those things that I got it out of my system very quickly and easily.
0: So on reflection, as an adult, do you have a sort of sense of why you were troubled at primary school?
1: I think it was the struggling with the academic part of school. I think it's just being probably one of eight children, trying to find your feet. And I wasn't naughty, it was just that I didn't like being in school, but just probably a little bit aggressive. And I don't know why that is, because I've completely done a 360 on that. I just think sometimes, you know, kids need to grow through stuff, and some of them grow through it in their primary years, some of them grow through it in their high school years, some in their adult years, and I was fortunate enough to grow through it in my primary school years.
0: Yeah, it's interesting when you reflect on your father's career choice and his role in the education system, and, you know, if you were a part-time psychologist or something, you could say, well, it was in response to your father being in a higher position and you just wanted to buck the system, but it could have been completely wrong, I suppose.
1: Yeah, I just don't know. Mm. I think genuinely, and I keep saying this to my wife, I'm a very slow learner. I am a very slow learner. I don't learn things very quickly. I'm a lazy learner, because I'm actually... It's funny, I've come to realise that I have a different level of intelligence, that I'm a little bit, my wife believes I've got ADHD, by the way, and because I am always jumping ahead and seeking other things, and I was probably like that in school, but I was too impatient. I couldn't write out the process. I couldn't follow the script. I was, you know, not interested in running to a certain pace. Yes, but also, I think genuinely, academically, it doesn't come naturally to me. And I would certainly, you know, I'm a great advocate in believing that academic success is no measure of intelligence. And I've come to accept that about myself, because I think I've got intelligence around other things, particularly with people and what my products, but
0: yeah, because I think, Chris, we'll come into that a little bit later in part two, because we're talking about what you've done with your life. You talked about it was a church school. Were there any teachers anywhere in that primary school system that tried to support you, recognise that there was a problem, or do they just take the approach, it's up to the child to perform and, you know, our role is just to teach?
1: Well, that's a really good point. Oh, look, I don't have a memory of this, but my mother would tell me that the there was one particular teacher, I don't know who it was, that said, called me stupid. And, you know, and of course, kids being kids, they take that on board. I think that is true. I don't really have a clear memory of it, but I don't doubt it for 1 minute, because that was the age a little bit, you know, the time. Certainly wasn't the 40s or 50s, but it was the 70s. And I didn't come across a teacher in my primary school who offered me that support. Absolutely in high school, but not in primary school.
0: All right. So then going into high school, what was that? Where did you go to high school?
1: I did my year 9 to 12 at, Dad sent me down to Riverview, back to St. Ignatius, which was good. It was great. And that's where I found the best support for my type of learning.
0: What sort of subjects were you getting in, were interesting you in high school? Because at high school you start to, you know, take on specific subjects. Were there any subjects that really excited you, that you wanted to really get involved in, as you started to change your approach to education?
1: It's funny. I think, Riverview was and is a great school, and I think it was actually the teachers who actually loved their own subject matter. It doesn't matter your interest in it necessarily, but the teachers who actually were passionate about their own subject matter, it was infectious. So I still struggle to spell, but I still have fond memories of a great English teacher, Mal Morrow, an amazing teacher. My mathematics teacher, Les Kirkpatrick, amazing teacher, just amazing man. Just and I did the very lowest level of mathematics, but he made it so interesting and enjoyable that I did well at it. So I didn't necessarily gravitate to any particular subject, because I still struggled with all types of academic learning, but it was the special teachers that actually were passionate about their own subject matter that actually, I soon developed an interest in those subject matters, even though they were probably the ones that I found most difficult.
0: Were the teachers at high school focusing more on the academic side, or were they possibly focusing on providing support to you as a young teenager?
1: Well, going to a boys' school is it's a unique environment. There's a lot of kids who struggle in that environment, but there's a lot of boys who thrive in that. I was one of those kids who thrived in it, because the whole testosterone environment around sport and being part of a group is very seductive. The school itself has a view of education that is all about the entire individual, with a particular focus on service, and that's the part I love the most. So whilst it wasn't around my academic support, there is a incredible expectation that you are going to go out in the world and make a difference in a shape or form, and that could be academics, it could be in sport, it could be in the community, particularly, but everybody has to contribute to the community. So it's a very intoxicating environment, because the standards are high, the expectations are very high about, not about academic success, about individual effort and the ability to contribute to other people.
0: And so, Chris, whilst you're at primary school and or high school, were there any other interests outside of high school and primary school that were keeping you engaged? Were you sporting, or did you develop any hobbies at that early stage?
1: Well, not really. At primary school, my hobbies were the bush, but in high school, it was all about the school sport. That's full on. Those schools, Saturdays all sport. And then obviously doing things to support your interest in those sports. So you would train when you weren't training, and you just to try to even get into the next best team, etc.
0: Yeah. So what sort of sports piqued your interest?
1: Oh, rowing's the thing I love the most. If I was 6'6", I'd love to row for Australia. I'd love it. I think it's a beautiful sport. It's it's one of those sports where it challenges you at such an individual level, but it's the incredible team sport. You know, keeping a boat afloat, you know, keeping it moving quickly and efficiently, but at the same time facing your personal demons, you know, because you know it's all about your own effort to what you put in yourself. So it's a great sport.
0: And that's for skulls? That were you
1: mostly not some, back then there wasn't many, sculling wasn't really part of the format. Certainly skulls is the way they teach kids these days how to row better, but back then it was initially it was the they used to call them tubs, and then you get into the fours, and then you get into the eights, and that's how it worked.
0: Okay, and which combination did you enjoy the most?
1: The combination. Look, the eights are always great because they go faster.
0: Uh-huh.
1: But it is. I actually went back when my kids went to the school there, and I became a rowing coach. I love it so much. I know Canberra's got a great rowing community.
0: Yes, there are about three clubs in Canberra, and the most wonderful sight is to perhaps go walking or riding around the lake and come around early in the morning when the mist and the fog is just lifting, and you see the sculls, the rowers going through and breaking that water. It's a brilliant thing. So what was it that you learnt most about being involved in that sport as an individual? You talked about strength and being part of a team, but what was it that really stuck with you, that a lesson that perhaps you learnt from your coach? Did you have decent coaches at that stage at school?
1: I did. It makes me laugh because some of them were crazy. Like, they're all ex-students, and a lot of them were country boys. And but there's this – they teach you how to push your body and yourself. There's no room in a boat for a person who's not pulling their weight. And, you know, a good coach can bring out the best in so many people. You know, it's just a great bonding experience. But I am a obsessive person, and I do push myself very, very hard. And I think I learned that skill through rowing. I used to say to myself, I've never tried hard enough until I was dead. So I was kind of, I learned that the effort I put into rowing back then is the effort I put into my work now. So it's, I would have taken that forward. It's not a necessarily a good thing, but moderation's good. Balance is good. But that's what I did take forward out of that.
0: You're taking that point of lessons learnt to you being a coach, a rowing coach. What did you take then? And what was the important things that you were imparting on those you were coaching that you may have picked up when you were a child being coached?
1: That's really interesting because it's funny, you know, a lot of rowing is one of those sports where they used to line the upper against the wall, and they'd measure your arm widths, and they'd say, oh, you're great because you've got a long span, you're going to be able to pull a boat, et cetera, et cetera. That's just not true, particularly for schoolboy rowing. I think what's more true is your interest in balance and connectivity to the environment and the water. And I think, I don't know how it is schoolboy rowing these days, or schoolgirl rowing, or junior rowing, I should say, but there is so much more to it. And I'm an active Pilates lover, and I think and yoga practitioner. So I think the skill set that those, what I've learned from those disciplines applied in rowing, go a long way. And I certainly tried to, you know, bring about some change in that respect. And I actually did. I did. I know my crews actually ended up winning the junior championship. So that was good because I did take a different approach. It wasn't all about physical effort, and it certainly wasn't always about size. It was often about balance and coordination and teamwork and, you know, the preparedness to practice and learn.
0: And so you've got influences from some of the teachers that you had in high school. You had influences about your sport that you were participating, that carried on into your adult life. Were there any other areas of your young life, as up to being an adult, early adult, as a teenager, as it were, that you think have influenced you in the life choices that you've made, or in the activities, your professional side of things, that may have been some of the building blocks that have made you who you are now, as a teenager?
1: I think some of those building blocks weren't good building blocks. There were certainly building blocks there. I think if I suffered from any type of, I can't think of the right word, but if I suffered from any shortcomings, and I've suffered from many, but one of the ones is that I'm too eager to please other people. So the building blocks, so that whole idea I mentioned about community service, I took that on to an extent that other things would suffer, and I would do it for not necessarily the community, but obviously for my own benefit. And I think that's not a good thing. So some of my life decisions, those building blocks, weren't, and I can look back at this now and go, you know what, but that's life. That's the learning experience. And so the lack of being genuine, the willingness to say no, so I was too prepared to win affection or be the super nice guy, the most effective, the most community-oriented person without being my own true person. So that in some respects has brought me to my career, but it's been a funny kind of happy outcome, because intuitively I think it was a right, I'm 100% in the right career, but also because my wife's father was a flower grower, I was also so eager to please him that it was sort of one of the reasons why I went down that profession. But as I said, it was, if you trace it back to my early childhood and bringing my mother bouquets from the bush, it's also very natural and very real and very authentic to who I am.
0: Well, on that note, we're going to have another track that you've selected, and that is I Hope I Can Dance by Lee Ann Womack. Now, why did you pick that track, Chris?
1: Sorry, I'm smiling because you probably don't play all these sort of kind of hokey country songs. I think the message is so beautiful. It's that challenge of living life, but also, you know, taking that other step, keeping moving forward, but at the same time not forgetting the simple things. I mean, the lyrics, I won't say too much about it. The lyrics are very beautiful. The music's a bit crazy, but the lyrics are beautiful. And it's a song that I find very inspirational. I love the ocean, so there's a line in there, obviously, I hope you still feel small when you stand beside the ocean. And I think I love that. I love the idea that nature reminds us of our insignificance. And I think that's really nice to bring us back to earth. I'm always taking the path less traveled. I'm always choosing the fork in the road. So those sort of themes come up in this song. And I'm always being very vulnerable. So, yeah, you'll discover that by listening to this tune.

0: This is the Confab with Michael G, and tonight we're in conversation with Chris. Now, if you've been privileged to meet Chris, which if you haven't met Chris, go down to that market in Hague Park on a Sunday, and you'll see these beautiful flowers and fantastic apples, only because they're straight from the orchard and there's no cold freezing, I hope. But no, we were talking... There is or isn't, sir?
1: There isn't.
0: Brilliant.
1: There is not.
0: That is the one thing. You get fresh fruit from the farm, from the tree. But we're talking about, Chris, and I use the word ambivalent about school, but before we kicked off the program tonight, he mentioned that he went to university, so he's gone from being ambivalent to uni, which is an interesting jump. But, Chris, what were you studying at university?
1: I did a BA and major in psychology.
0: Oh, so you've gone from primary school where pragmatic and then to high school, which was getting there. And that's an interesting choice. Why did you pick that that area of study?
1: Well, when I left school, I didn't get the marks to do law because, you know, it's one of those schools, you got to get a serious profession, one of the mainstream professions. And I thought, okay, I bought into that. And I initially did SAB law, which is that very difficult kind of night school version of law. And I was working as a paralegal in a Sydney law firm. And until I couldn't get away with the... my poor spelling in those days. So I realised it wasn't for me. So from there, I went jackarooing and worked in Western New South Wales on sheep and wheat farms and cotton farms. And when I was out there in the bush, which I loved, I realised how much I missed people. So I thought, okay, I miss people, but I love the land. But right now, I miss people, miss being with people, miss sort of the idea that, again, remember how I mentioned about the expectations on working within community and making a difference. And I thought, okay, what can I do to do that? And I thought, okay, I'll go and do psychology. And went to Macquarie Uni, did psychology. The type of psychology that I was particularly interested in, no one wanted to teach. And I struggled with psychology because, you know, they want to be a science, and they should be a science, but the people who struggle academically like me, the science approach doesn't really relate to my interest in psychology. And I was very much interested in phenomenological psychology, all about experiential psychology. And no one really was into that, and it was not the thing. Of course, now, you know, you can find universities around the world to teach that. But whilst at university, I missed my bush experience. So I was struggling. I was meeting all these wonderful girls from different multicultural backgrounds that I'd never come across before. You know, I mean, sounds silly, but one thing about Riverview, it is a very white school, and it still is to a large extent, which is a shame. But it's, I was meeting Maltese girls and Italian girls and girls from Jordan and, you know, Turkey. It was fantastic. So I need to work in agriculture, but I need to work in an area that's close to the city so I can actually be in contact with other human beings and other individuals, because the

0: far parts of New South Wales are quite isolated. And then I said, okay, I need to marry an Italian market gardener's daughter. And I did. So that's the long story short. I'm sorry if I cut to the chase, but, but that's how it worked.
1: So was the interest in your partner, the fact that she was had Italian heritage, or there might have been a bit of affection there? That was an interesting comment you made, because it sounded like I have to select someone with that heritage and just by chance I might actually like the person, or was it the other way around?
0: Well, she asked the same question to this day. Look, the reason I narrowed in on that, I zoomed in on that, is one, because I knew the either Italians or Maltese were market gardeners. That's how it was in Sydney to a large extent. I knew that. I had studied Italian as part of one of my electives at university, so I had an interest in Italian. I also knew that it was actually my mother who introduced me to my wife in a very kind of arranged marriage style. But I also knew that at that stage, and certainly not true now, so no judgments, please, I had no being from a Catholic background was important to me. And that's one of those building blocks you talked about sometimes that shape your decisions. And sometimes you look back at those building blocks and you go, well, that's a poor foundation upon to make decisions. But nevertheless, I'm 30 years married and very happy, so it worked for me then. So Rosie still asks to this day, you know, what was it about? Why did I select her? But yeah, sorry, Mike, go on.
1: So, Chris, you were studying psychology and mm-hmm. you're now talking about market gardening.
0: Mm-hmm.
1: What point did you think, well, I've studied at university, achieved the degree, but now I'm going in a different direction altogether. Why didn't you go down the other path, professional path, other than meeting that wonderful lady who was connected to an Italian heritage?
0: You ask very, very good questions. I've got to give that to you. I ask myself that question all the time. I think it's my awareness and inability to ride that journey out. So that's that idea I spoke about earlier about not being willing to do the apprenticeship. And I think once you discover that, you know, psychology is a serious profession, but it requires a lot more postgraduate studies. And I suppose I was impatient and I was eager to get out there and work. Another example of the inability to see things through, the ADHD part of me, that part of me that wants to leap ahead and do other things. The other thing was that building block upon which I said that is a Achilles heel of mine was that eagerness to please other people, and that person was my father-in-law. So even though he did not want me to go follow in his footsteps whatsoever and did everything he could to prevent me from doing that, but it was my perception was that if I am like him, he'll therefore like me more. So but underlying all that was a great interest and desire. Because what I witnessed was this simple life, but a very full life. You know, the way, you know, they would tell you how hard it was, and it was hard, but they made a good living. They had a family oriented business. They worked from home. There was a lot of joy in what they did. And it's funny. I think a lot of people who work in those industries don't realize how beautiful and how fortunate they are. Most of them come to it by accident or necessity, whereas I came to it by choice.
1: Chris, it's interesting that we start to think about cultural norms. And I was interviewing someone, I was having a conversation with someone recently, a First Nations person, and they were talking about family, and they were talking about simple things, and they were talking about what values that they had and how they would share whatever they would have. And it's interesting that you're talking about an Italian family, and particularly in a horticultural sector. Did you see a different culture in that family compared to an Australian-style culture?
0: Another brilliant question. Yes, I did. And they love pointing out, they love celebrating those differences. The differences aren't real or significant, and they often glossed over and made a lot more of. And when I was new to the family, and I was the first non-Italian, but the first person from not the same village. Everyone, all the aunts, all the uncles, everybody had married the same another relative from the same village. So I was the first outsider. This is in Western Sydney, Kellyville, Landillo, Riverston, that part of Sydney. Wonderful, wonderful people. But, you know, they saw themselves as very different. And they did that because they were made to feel different by non-Italians when they first arrived into this country. Yeah. And it's funny, these days you see a lot of these internet comedy shows about people, you know, celebrating the, you know, the inverted commas, the difference of, you know, the celebrating what it's like to be a WOG versus an Aussie. But, you know, initially I thought they could do no wrong. I thought they were special and different, and there were cultural differences, predominantly around food. But otherwise, they still have divorces. They still have people who do the wrong thing. They just like everybody else. So I think it's enjoyable to witness the differences, but also I think as Australians we often undervalue our own cultural beauties and simplicities. You know, I think that's my view of it. I think when I reflect on my own family, we had strong values. We had things that were important to us, but I also think Australians, as a rule, are just a wonderful, wonderful group of people. And yeah, so I think it's funny. I think there are cultural differences, but people make more of them than they actually are. And below the surface, we're all the same.
1: Now, you mentioned before that you wanted to win and garner your father-in-law. You thought by undertaking certain activities, you would gain his favour. Did it ever happen, or did you? was it just a waste of time, as it were?
0: It's funny. I still haven't cured myself of that little bit of legacy. But yes and no. It matters to me less. I love him more, but it matters to me less. So I don't know. I'm not so worried if he likes me or doesn't like me. You know, whether it has become less important to me. But at the same time, I still find myself falling into the trap of doing it.
1: Let's move into the professional side. Mm-hmm. You are not a florist, but a person that grows the what is that? What we call that? You're what is your profession in the sense of farming flowers and that sort of area?
0: Yeah, well, I call myself a flower grower.
1: A flower grower, okay. Yeah. So remember you were talking about learning.
0: Yeah.
1: And you were talking about some of the struggles that you encountered as a child and learning new skills. And then you go to university mm-hmm. and learn a whole range of different skill sets, of course. You're now going into an area that you've never been involved in before. How was that journey from studying university psychology, people, to plants and the learning that you needed to undertake to achieve what you're achieving now?
0: Well, I know very little about lots of different things. I'm willing to make mistakes. I try everything. I like to ask lots of questions. I like spending money. So I'm not afraid to have a go. With this particular farm we're at now, we've been here 4 years. We're better this year than we were last year. I think we're probably 10 years away from getting it right. I do believe, I like that saying, if you're the smartest person in the room, you're in the wrong room. I do try to find other more capable people than myself to support me. Sometimes that works, sometimes it doesn't. The problem with that is I often repeat that same pattern of, you know, because they're good at certain things, I want to please them and not myself. But Rosie, my wife, is my best kind of goalkeeper. So whilst I'm out there, you know, exposing my goal to lots of like own goals, she's out there defending them. So that's quite funny. But I'm willing to give anything a go. Nothing scares me. Another saying I love is that you can never lose what is truly yours. So whilst I can put all my cards on the table, and if I lose them today, I'm still the same person. I still, they're only things. They're only, it's only flowers. It's only money. It's only tractors. It's only whatever it is, you know. But the thing that I value most is that relationship between the thing that I have learnt the most, the thing that I bring forward the most, is my ability to connect people to my product and to nature, and in my own way, a form of spirituality associated with that brings those two things together. Now, that's what I'm good at.
1: Now, you say, what do you mean by getting it right, Chris? What is that? How do you find getting it right?
0: Well, it's you know, one thing I've been in business for myself for 30 years, and it's harder, it's more expensive, it takes more time to grow things badly or do things badly than to do things well. And I'm having wins and I'm having losses. So, like, my roses currently are beautiful, magnificent, and that's a great success. But I just lost a crop of paniculata hydrangea that was probably $100,000 worth of sales there, because I was unaware that they were vulnerable to a certain fungal disease, botrytis, that appeared to me to be something completely different. And that's the third year we've grown that. That's the third year we've experienced it. This year, to the worst extent, but this year was our best crop. And it was only by, you know, digging down and asking. And in our industry, people are very cagey as a rule about sharing information. So, you know, I suppose one of the things that I benefit from, because I'm willing to share with other people are willing to share with me, but I've learned this lesson. So I've learned another lesson. So that's 3 years of making the same mistake to varying degrees on the same product. That is very disheartening, but and I may not get it right next year. I may not get that right, but I'm going to try, but I might. So getting it right means growing a good product that is profitable, that is marketable, that is a pleasure to grow and pleasure to maintain, and that we can build a reputation around.
1: Now, you mentioned on the webpage that you have, which is a very good webpage if anybody's interested to have a look at that. We won't just do that right at the end. It mentions here about integrated pest management. And interestingly, botrytis is what I've always known botrytis to be, associated with sticky or sweet wines, not necessarily other plants. But I'm assuming that pest, the disease that appears within grapes, it takes different form in other plant varieties. But it mentions here integrated pest management. Was that a failure, do you think, of that system, or was it just not the knowledge of what to look for, perhaps? Because I think that it's a good intent of the integrated pest management, which is the reduction of the use of pesticides and long-term chemical intervention on land and soils and things. Did that play a role, or was that just something that, a lesson?
0: Interesting. So I came to integrated pest management through a guy called Andy Rowland, who was a professor at Western Sydney University. And in our previous farm at Richmond, Windsor, he would come out and consult. And he'd consult on, you know, how much chemical to use, which chemical to use, which ones won't hurt the beneficials, etc., when to spray. It was great. And he's an amazing guy and doing important work. And I try to practice that here. And being in an apple growing district, an orchard growing area, you know, there is a bit of pressure on making sure that your farm is clean and free of disease, because it does affect the biosecurity of the entire area and other industries. And so when I had this infestation of these soldier beetles, and we think, and people say, oh, look, they're beneficial, and they are beneficial. But what happened was that when they get to plague proportions, they're not a beneficial. Did we take too long to realize they're in plague proportions and do something about it? Probably. And because what we think happened is that they spread that botrytis, that virus from one virus, that fungus, from one plant to another. That's what we think happened. So yes, it is a bit of a failure from my desire to not pull the trigger on pesticides, but I kind of look, I the way the industry is moving, fortunately, because the chemical companies are realizing there's money in producing organic and, you know, biological control, there's a lot more support coming our way that can be effective and both non-harmful. So we're sort of, so the IPM is really pushing the pharmaceuticals to develop these industries because people, you know, consumers are demanding far more from their farmers, which is great. I still am going to learn, I'm still going to make mistakes. I have a great guy working with me who's fantastic, a great orchardist who knows his pharmacological stuff very well. And together with my desire to sort of not wipe everything out and his knowledge of when to do things, we're getting there.
1: Okay, and finally, Chris, just to finish off our conversation tonight, it's that connection between where people will meet you and your involvement in markets and perhaps your study in psychology. And you mentioned before how you really appreciate and understand the customers. What is the most interesting and entertaining engagement that you've ever had in a market, or has sort of left you really impressed with what you've achieved to date in your life, in the professional side that you've taken?
0: Well, that's a hard question. I must say I am a hopeless romantic, so I'll cry at anything. But, and that's what I would measure as a success, if somebody can emotionally draw on my humanity. I find that's my litmus test for a great day. We sell flowers in a cemetery in Western Sydney every Saturday and Sunday. And without fail, I have an experience like that there every time I do that market or do that work in that cemetery. And mostly around parents who have lost children. And so Mother's Day has come and gone. And I was in Canberra and we had a lovely market down there. But I missed being at the cemetery on that Sunday because it's the mums who are visiting their children that is the most special experience. I love meeting people at that most vulnerable point. And yeah, I even now I find that very emotional. But yeah, I often that's a real gift.
1: And the plants and the flowers that you are growing and then providing to the community, does it say something about yourself?
0: Not really. I would like to think that I say something about myself. I see flowers give me so much, but I expect nothing of them. So I don't want them to be. It's the human encounter that really is the thing that is most important. One of the difficult things I have is the you know, obviously I do multiple markets because I want to reach multiple people and have a big business, et cetera, et cetera. One of my frustrations is that my love of people I can't be in more than one place at once. So in that respect, I would like to think my product can help bring those people together, my staff and the customer. But so I just contradicted myself. However, I just take joy in the beautiful products. And I know if we tell a story with the flowers we provide, there is alchemy that happens between, people and flowers themselves.
1: All right, good sir. Thank you very much for sharing that with us. And I can say to the community here in Canberra and elsewhere, and this program will be podcast and as well as broadcast over in the UK as we speak. It's interesting. Flowers can say a lot and can mean a lot. And the quality of your, not only the flowers, but your engagement with people is something very positive. Now, we're going to finish the program tonight with your last choice, another John Denver one, Rocky Mountain High. And John Denver's fine. Why I'm saying that hand on heart. Why did you pick Rocky Mountain High?
0: Well, if I had to have an anthem, this would be my anthem. I there's a couple of lines in this song that I think are just amazing. The opening line, basically, he was born in the summer of his 27th year. So in other words, you know, there's no age limit to discovering who you are. So it can happen when you're 27, it can happen when you're 87, it can just happen when you're 7. So I love that idea. I think that's beautiful. I also love the other line that, and it probably relates to the previous song, that, you know, when he seeks grace in every step he takes. And I think that's a beautiful sort of slow movement, awareness, consciousness that I think is very special.
1: Well, on that note, good sir, thank you very much for joining us on 2XXFM, The Confab with Michael G. Thank you very much, Chris, for sharing all those wonderful thoughts and the beautiful creations that you grow with your Italian wife.
0: Yeah, she's my best. Yeah, thank you. Thank you, Mike. Amazing. Great questions, Mike.
1: Thank you, mate. See you later.
0: Bye.

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It's got your 2XX track of the week on it. 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

0: 2XX acknowledges the traditional custodians of the land we broadcast from, the Ngunnawal and Ngambri people, and recognise their continuing connection to land, waters and culture. 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
1: 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So nice to have you with me this evening or anytime as you're listening back on demand. This is the show where each song connects to the next in a different way. Sometimes it's lyrics, sometimes it's melodies, sometimes it's the band, the artists themselves and how they've come across each other in life. 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It's our 50th anniversary this year, which is super exciting. Check out our socials, check out our website. There's some events coming up, which is great to keep you warm this winter. I don't know about you, but I've been feeling the cold. I was lucky to spend some time recently up in northeast Arnhem Land, which is far warmer than it is in freezing Canberra. And I've brought back some sunny music to play for you. We're going to hear a few tracks from that region featuring some Yungumata language. We're also going to hear some Spanish songs today, some instrumental music that's Afro-Peruvian and a lot of local girlies, particularly in the second half of the show, which is interesting. Let's kick it off. I won't talk too much. I'll come back and explain some songs. We're going to hear from Yothu Yindi, a classic of theirs. We're going to hear from Yiramal. And let's kick it off with one from East Journey. They're a band out of Miwach or Northeast Arnhem Land. Put out some really beautiful music that has both English and Yunomata language in it. This one's called Napaya or Octopus. Really soaring song, very coastal. There's some great like late 60s intro guitar in it as well. And it sort of speaks to the relationship with family and particularly the guitarist Aaron's relationship with his grandmother. I think you'll really enjoy this one. It's a very anthemic song with beautiful soaring harmonies. So without further ado, let's take it away. This is Napaya Octopus by East Journey. You're on 2XXFM.

Treaty, Yothu Indy. That was the Duncan Gray radio edit mix. A couple of different versions of that song floating around, all really very fun in their own way, very impactful, a classic, and one of the first songs to bring you the Yongomata language into the mainstream. Some really good connections between the songs we heard. So let's go through them. Just looking at my notes. So we heard, yeah, Yothu Indy just there with Treaty and sort of a very dancey version there. One of the co-founders, Widiana Marika, is the father of Yurimol, who we heard just before, and his song Delaware Bay. Very beautiful one, like a little boat gently bobbing in the bay. And that song speaks to his relationship with his grandparents and the special sense of being on country and at home on that beautiful land up in northeast Arnhem Land. And then that connection with his grandparents links back to Naipia, the song Octopus by East Journey, and the lyrics there also talking about a relationship with a grandmother. I hope you really enjoyed that little run of gorgeous songs from the far north of this wonderful place, and there's going to be many more of those songs coming through. I picked up a whole bunch of great songs when I was up there recently, so throughout the coming episodes and weeks you'll be hopefully treated to a wonderful selection of music. It's such a special place up there and full of creativity. We will keep moving now. Midnight Oil, what a classic band, another one, and Yothu Indy toured with Midnight Oil back in the 80s, so I thought I'd play a Midnight Oil song. This is a newer release from their 15th and final album. The song's called At the Time of Writing. It sort of shares that protest advocacy sort of songwriting style that both Yothu Indy and Midnight Oil are very famous for. We'll also then move to some Afro-Peruvian jazz, a genre I have not come across, and I am very pleased that I did because it's a super interesting sort of style of music. I'll draw the connection to that one when we come back from the break, and we'll end with one of my absolute favourite songs of last year from Spanish singer-songwriter Rosalia as well. But let's kick it off. This is Midnight Oil. It's called At the Time of Writing. You're on 2XXFM. This is Through Lines. I'm Eleanor. Thanks for joining me.

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Isn't that just one of the most beautiful songs you've heard? That is Magnolias by Rosalía, the Spanish singer-songwriter. I will come back into my usual habit of saying that Rosalía is stylizing capitals. That's the finale of her extraordinary record Lux, which came out late last year. She sings in 13 languages across that album and blends a lot of sort of operatic style with experimental pop. It's really hard to classify, and it's really hard not to just press repeat as soon as you've heard it. I'd commend it to you. I'm going to insert more tracks throughout other future episodes. They're just, such a sort of soundscape, and like let that sound bathe over you, wash over you. So there's the contrabass clarinet that it opens with, sort of church bells through it, that absolutely soaring middle point of the song as well. I hope you enjoyed it as much as I did. I could listen to that song for infinity. But where did we come from that? At the top, we heard from Midnight Oil, At the Time of Writing, another sort of classic rock song from the Australian band there. And I was thinking about connections, and Peter Garrett obviously is the frontman of Midnight Oil and how he turned into a second career of politics. And there's a fair few other musicians out there that have moved into politics or sort of come back and forth between the two vocations. And I chose this Afro-Peruvian jazz song. That one after Midnight Oil was called Palais from Daniel Sussinger. I probably pronounced that wrong. I apologize. But there was an artist, Susanna Barker, Peruvian sort of folk and jazz singer, who really popularized the Afro-Peruvian jazz style and then became a minister of the Peruvian government as well, and was recognized across both those fields. So I thought, why not make a weird little through line between Midnight Oil and Afro-Peruvian jazz? And then, just sort of thinking about music from all over the world and different languages, and I thought, let's have some French music. This the one that we heard after Palais was called Triste après Pat Flambeau. It's my terrible French. And that features it's by Jean-Philippe Rameau, Les Arts Florissants. And the soprano is Agnes Melton. Sort of some operatic music there in another language. And yeah, thought we're in different languages, we're in opera. Let's go to Rosalía. It's a tangential link, but I just really wanted to play you that Magnolia song from Rosalía. We'll continue with a bit of a Magnolia theme now. We're going to have a Gang of Youth song. I can't go many episodes without playing one of their tracks. I'm still really hoping and manifesting that some new music from them is on its way. This is their breakthrough song, Magnolia. I have a really interesting habit of making sad songs disguised as happy ones here. Pretty heavy content through the lyrics, really gorgeous instrumental and strings throughout, which is what they're known for, that multi-layered musicianship. And then we'll move to some young women in the Australian music scene making waves with their sort of indie pop and alt pop sounds. We'll hear from Jacquetine, Darcy Haven, Zoe V. Yeah, some really, really extraordinary young talent as well to wrap up the second half of the show. But first, let's hear from Gang of Youth. This is Magnolia on 2XXFM.

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Darcy Haven there with Burner Account. If you're a fan of Phoebe Bridgers, I reckon you'll really like Darcy Haven's stuff. She's got some new music out recently as well, but yeah, it's a great song. That one's called Burner Account. It's that sort of pop indie goodness. She's from WA. I've written down here, if the Phoebe Bridgers connection, I was thinking that just her tone and the sort of like atmosphere she creates, but she even references some of Phoebe Bridgers' song titles in that with Savior Complex. She's 23 years old and one of a few very young girlies I'm playing with immense talent this evening. Before that, we heard from Zovi. That's Zoevi, and her song Favorite Mistake. If you can believe it, she's 15 years old, which is incredible and such a promising career ahead of her if she's coming up with those kind of rocky pop classics already. She has a sound a bit like Olivia Rodrigo, very catchy. She's based in Perth with Filipino roots, and her cover art for that features flowers, which was a bit of a through line I was drawing with our flower through line going back to Magnolia by Gang of Views at the start there. We're coming towards the end of the show, and I hope you've been enjoying the music. We've jumped around a lot of different genres as we usually do, and I'm going to try and squeeze in two more songs. We'll start with one and see how we go. This one's from Jacquetine, again in capital letters. It's called Stop Calling. She's also putting out some new music in the last week or so, which is exciting. This one is from, I think, last year release. She's got a very Amy Winehouse syrupy tone. Her vocals are so rich, drawing a bit of a line between, young women doing great things in the Australian local music scene. But also that sort of tech fixation, Burner Accounts from Darcy Haven, and then, Jacquetine sort of blocking numbers and asking people to stop blowing up their cell phone. This is Stop Calling. You're on 2XXFM. I'm going to try and squeeze in one more after this. Thanks for joining me, Canberra.

Jacatine with Stop Calling on 2XXFM, coming to the very end of Three Lines. Thank you so much for joining me. What an incredible voice she has. She's 23 years old. And, she's 20. Gosh, younger and younger and so talented. But, yeah, I hope you really enjoyed that. Such power with her vocals. Let's try and squeeze in one final song. We're following that sort of soulful sound with a soothing send-off. If you like your alliteration tonight, I hope you appreciated that. This is from Norah Jones, who the girlies love, and I hope you appreciate it too. I'm using girly as a non-gendered term. She's got an incredible voice too. This is from 2002, of her record called Come Away With Me. And we will play that title track. It's a really pretty song to send you off. Hopefully something soothing and warming, like a nice hot cup of tea or hot chocolate on this cold Thursday night in Canberra. But I'll be back next week to keep you warm with some more good new music and some old classics. Thanks for joining me, Canberra, and I'll see you next week.

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I'm Michael Kras, and I'm presenting Acoustic Shock, that is music in the metal spectrum. Tonight, Australian bands Monolith, Switch Fate, some Van Halen and Kiss, power metal from Frozen Crown. 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

Phil Anselmo and Kirk Hammett feature on that version of Accepts Fast as a Shark is from a forthcoming tribute album. For the next track, I came across a song, Metal Unites album.

You're tuned into 2XX 98.3 FM. That was some Devil Driver, and that's their highly anticipated new album, Strike and Kill. It's out now on Napalm Records. I still haven't worked out what groove metal is. I'll get it eventually. Melbourne band Monolith, who have been around since around 1998, have released their album He Who Kills. It's based on the dark side of humanity, looking through the eyes of serial killers. Here is the opening track,

You are tuned into Tudor Blake's 98.3 FM, and there is a very interesting exhibition on at the Canberra Museum Gallery. It's all about the history of 2XX, as it is our 50th anniversary. So that last band was Switchbait, and they are from Brisbane. So from, we went to Melbourne before, so I don't know if Melbourne is still the second largest Greek-speaking city in the world, because this next band are from the town of Kazini in Greece. I hope I pronounced that right.

Ron from Milan in Italy, and I note they have two lady guitarists in the band. A band that's recently employed a lady drummer for their band is the Canadian prog metal veteran band Rush. I thought we'd have a couple of live tracks of theirs. This is a song, The Body Electric, and there is sort of an animated cartoon that goes with it. If you want to look for it on YouTube, I recall it being screened on the ABC's afternoon show back in the 80s as a one-off. But we're doing it now on 2XX 98.3 FM.

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keeping our Australian content here on 2XX98.3 FM with music in the metal spectrum, that being Acoustic Shock with myself, Michael Kras. Sorry, Brisbane's Switch Fate again. Let's have some Van Halen from the early 90s. This is Standing on Top of the World. I think I first heard this. I heard this close to the time I just found out I'd been accepted into university. So it was a song of celebration for me.

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on 2XX 98.3 FM, Kraken of the Deep are a new musical project. They're featuring the sound of modern all-female metal band and a new synthesis of symphonic metal, power metal, classical metal, and classical music. And they're influenced by the likes of Iron Maiden, Nightwish, Epica, Blind Guardian, etc. And that is what you've just been listening to. I'm Michael, and you're tuned in to 2XX 98.3 FM. Stellar Circuits are a alternate progressive metal band, and they are from North Carolina. And this is out on Nuclear Blast Records.

Little Caesar, also from Kiss's Hot in the Shade album on Triple X 98.3 FM. That being a song written by drummer Eric Carr. Apparently he was working on an animated cartoon series called Rockheads about a band. What else? In the late 90s, there was a release of Eric Carr material, solo material, and we're going to hear one of those tracks now. And we'll conclude with the Eric Carr jam of 81 that was featured on the Revenge album.

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Now, while we're talking about Ozzy Osbourne, so that was Tim Ripper Owens and Mr. Yngwie Malmsteen paying tribute to Mr. Ozzy Osbourne there with Mr. Crowley. So, while we're playing tribute to Ozzy, not as well known is the solo album by former Black Sabbath drummer Bill Ward, in which got Ozzy to sing on a couple of songs. One of them is Bombers Will Open Bombays, which this album was described by Metal Forces magazine as a trip down Lunacy Lane. This is a good track, though.

0: 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We're marking 50 years of local and Aussie music, culture, conversation, current affairs, interviews from the personal to the political, plus straight out entertainment. 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
11: yet another dig in the crates this week on Beats, Rhymes, and Life. Well into the letter S now. We're going to kick off with some Terra Firma with the track Shadow Society, which originally appeared on the Culture of Kings Volume 1 compilation, and then on their debut album, Walking the Past, they put out a remix as well. It also ended up on the Walking the Past album, and they put out a remix. And the remix appears earlier in the album than the original. That makes no sense. But okay, so here is the OG, Terra Firma, Shadow Society, to kick off this week's Beats, Rhymes, Alive, another dig in my crates alphabetically.

Briggs and Australian country superstar Troy Cassidaly here on Beats, Rhymes and Life with Shadows. That was nominated for BRL Song of the Year in 2021. And I'd say that's in his top 10 songs he's ever released. I really like that track here on Beats, Rhymes and Life. Now we're going to go on to some draft right now from the Shadows and Shinings album, which was also released in 2021. So let's take in some draft right now here on Beats, Rhymes and Life.

0: The rest is bullshit, and you know it.
1: I got the bass. 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

0: Epiphany here on Beats, Rhymes, and Life with Shake and Roll. We are digging in my crates in alphabetical order. And that is the opening track to Epiphany's Dopamine EP, which you dropped in 2020. Now, we're going to clear the bills, and coming up right after the break, we're going to get into another track from the Haiku, the Crooked Unseen LP, which is now quickly becoming a forgotten winner because it's not one that I ever actually heard at the time. Don't know why, just never got through the keeper. But we're going to take in the track Shapeshifters featuring C-Ray's Walls and Mantra on that track. This one is produced by Weapon X, and the best part about knowing all that is it's from the liner notes. Gotta love the fact that that is the whole point of this series. Anyway, so we got some Haiku on the other side of the break. Also, Dill Thomas on the way, Five Pass, some Loose Change, and a whole lot more. So let's dig in these crates alphabetically right after we pay the bills on BRL.
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3: Man, this is so funny to me, like, sitting back, thinking about all them years ago when y'all were calling me, like trend hopper, man. But I wasn't a motherfucking trend hopper. Y'all just went on my level, so now y'all coming to me wanting verses because you realize
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3: Stuck in your mind that I'm a

Thomas here on Beats, Rhymes and Life from the Bordeaux Sharks EP, which dropped in 2020. A lot of 2020 stuff this week on the show, but we're going to go way back further than that now. We're going to go to After Hours and a Heroes Turf record from 2004 and the track Shell Shocked featuring Mortar. This slaps. So enjoy some early 2000s Oz hip hop from Adelaide and a bit of Perth here on Beats, Rhymes and Life.

Direction. An absolute winner from Cooking with Caustic, Shifty-Eyed Specimen. They talk about me. It is Gavity here on BRL. You might be able to tell by now, tiny bit on the spectrum. So I'm not good with eye contact. So, yeah, maybe it's about me. They've never met me. Cooking with Caustic. It is Beats, Rhymes, and Life. And we're going to move on very quickly and move on to Perth, Western Australia, dude, working class MC and all-around good bloke, Fypast. And we're going to take in the track Shit's Mental from his 2019 album, Holy Water, which was really bloody good. I'd recommend having a listen to that. A forgotten gem of the Perth hip-hop scene. And it's been a while since we heard from Mr. Fypast, so, you know, hope things are good and all that. But let's get into this. And then we're going to go back to the early 2010s for some Loose Change out of the Big Village label as well. So stick around. It's BRL.

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1: 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This is one of them. 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

Loose Change here on Beats, Rhymes, and Live with Shush. That was from their 2013 album, Listening Party. It is Beats, Rhymes, and Life, and it is time to wrap up for this week. 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Support the show that supports your scene. And of course, it's the only place to get the library of the show now, behind a small paywall, but it's worth it because you get all of it. Uncensored, extra shows. Check it out. Link in bio. Now it is time to wrap up, and we're going to have two shows named the show to wrap up the show this week. First up, we're going to hear from The Tongue and his track The Show, which features on his Alternative Energy album. It's the opening track of that record of 2010. And then we'll go to the 2009 absolute classic Inside Story by Horror Show and their track The Show, and that's going to wrap up this week's program. Have yourselves a good one. Here's The Tongue and then Horror Show. But until next time, we'll see you next time. We're Diggy Dunson. See you later. Goodbye.

0: 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We'll love you forever. Like, we really will.
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6: 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We open up this week with something off the brand new album from Chris Brown. He's got a massive offering called Brown. 40 odd tracks on this one, plenty of features as well. Giving you one of the more up-tempo tunes called Leave Me Alone. It's got a nice little groove to it. And before long, we're going to give you a brand new track from October London. It's called TikTok Shop, and it's all about those who do love a little bit of shopping. So if you've got a significant other in your life who loves a bit of shopping, get them next to the radio, because straight after Chris Brown, you're going to have a little bit of a smile about that October London track. A couple of joints to open up back-to-back for you this week on the Urban Meltdown Radio Show.

0: Rapper Costello with you for the Urban Meltdown Radio Show, keeping you up front and in front. The latest sounds there from October, London. And if you've got somebody in your life who loves a little bit of shopping, you would have picked up on some of the lyrics in that one as well. Play that to them a little bit later on if they didn't hear it. October, London and TikTok Shop is the name of that one. Plenty of new albums around at the moment. We've got three albums from hip-hop artist Drake in recent weeks. Chris Brown's new one is out. There's also a fresh release from Maya. This is her latest single. It's called Just a Little Bit here on the Urban Meltdown.
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lady's name is Inaya, I-N-A-Y-A-H. The track is called Outside, a nice little slab of quality that you can go and listen to over at the Urban Meltdown Spotify playlist. 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Stacey Adams now teaming up with Anthony Hamilton. The track is called Happy Days here on the Urban Meltdown.

latest one there from Calvin Richardson. Radio Rodeo is the name of that track. Fred Costello with you for the Urban Meltdown. 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Give us a like and a follow over there. Before long, we're going to give you the new one from Stokely, the former Mint Condition singer. He's got a new one called Needs Love. But first up, it's Dondria and Solitude here on the Urban Meltdown.

0: What's up? It's your girl, Dondria. I can't come to the phone right now, but leave me a message and I'll get back to you when I can. Peace.
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no pressure, that's a fact. Candy paint on my lap, loud music, cover yak. Me and you sitting in the back, hand in all, get involved, get into it, windows fog. No strings attached, why am I a

Another cut taken from the latest album from Maya. That one features Snoop on it. The track is called No Pressure. Maya teaming with a few of the hip-hop legends on her latest album. If you'd like to link with the Urban Meltdown during the weekend, on over to facebook.com/Urban Meltdown Worldwide. 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We've got a handful of different playlists for you to get around over there. And if you love the radio show, you're going to love the Spotify playlist as well. Anderson Park and Dean team up on this next track. It's called Aftertaste. Get past the intro on this one. We're really liking the vibes here on the Urban

from independent artist Monique that dropped at the start of May. Just getting around this one now. It's called Lucky Night. And Monique is M-O-N-I-Q if you're searching for her online. We've got a brand new track from Johnny Gill coming up before too long. It's called A Dance, A Kiss. And with the passing of Luther Vandross, it seems like it's kind of up to Johnny Gill to carry the torch with that kind of R&B and soul flavour. Listen out for that one. But first, the next movement and Dang, So Fine here on the Urban Meltdown. Dang!

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not home. So maybe take a stand. 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

clumps of orange. Tufted in body, south of the city circumference. The house of our spirit invest, routes about, ran a limitless westerly, kicking up ash and embers. Bare cold sky, the revise are endless. Breath like icicle freshmen. At night's end, tough in time of debt with abundantly cool kin. Playing last card of life, five cards studded like 5 past 1. Out of one room, 10 under awning. Till lights out, some mate, you can't fight yawning. Billy T, pan mushrooms in the morning. Flurry bunda in earshot. Signatory witnessing the love by proxy. In hindsight, might have held high alert. I guess the presence of my kind oftentimes proved costly. Up at dawn, whole day in a scrub. Nothing more than a quarter time dad. Well versed in the intertwined layer of the land. Bush raising his bubs on country. Paint while the dust stands. Watch while the colors pop. I saw my land as high art before.

souls rest. I guess it kind of been a totem like a family crest. It pops up in conversation when I scramble to help. Incarnations of his spirit itself. Dreamtime stories from the purposeful men I've met while spinning yarns of their way back when. Transcend space and time, their song lines echoing strength. That's something to strive for. 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So pretty. 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That'd be such a pity. Found its way into my own brushstrokes. 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

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Just one more before.

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tell us what happened?

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I'll keep my vials closed, I've got a new brain. Interior redecorate, switching off the lounge shades. 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
1: Good morning, I'm Laura Devoy. US President Donald Trump says he has cancelled previously announced strikes against Iran due to progress in negotiations with the top Iranian leadership. The BBC's Gary O'Donoghue is in Washington.
2: There's a live debate here in the US, in Washington, about whether that's a flip-flop, or it's a sort of flip-flop that he goes through, or whether this is some sort of tactical, strategic positioning, keeping people guessing, making himself unpredictable, that kind of thing. It's possible that is it, to build pressure. Doesn't seem to have worked over the last 104 days. I mean, we've had the promise of this deal about to happen for weeks now.
1: A decade-long study has found teenagers who spend more time on social media are likely to experience poorer mental health and well-being. The Murdoch Children's Research Institute followed almost 1,200 children in Melbourne from age 9 to 19. It found those who used social media for at least 2 hours a day were at increased risk of high depressive symptoms and poor well-being, with the strongest impact on mental health seen in 12 and 13-year-old girls. Researchers say the results supported a focus on early adolescence as a critical window for intervention. The UK's defence minister has resigned just hours before he was due to meet with Australia's. In his resignation letter, John Healey took aim at defence spending and said a proposed settlement falls well short of what is required for defence and the country at this dangerous time. His resignation came just 3 hours before he was due to tour a naval base and hold a press conference with his Australian counterpart Richard Marles, who is in London for the Australia-UK ministerial consultations. Amel and the Sniffers, The Kid Laroi and Nina Jirachi were the big winners at last night's ARIA Awards. The event is held annually to celebrate the Australian music industry. Amel and the Sniffers won Album of the Year for Cartoon Darkness. The Kid Laroi's Girls was named Song of the Year, while Nina Jirachi was named Best Solo Artist. Six artists were inducted into the Hall of Fame, including Kate Sobrano, Spiderbait and The Living End. A 58-hour running mission is underway in the New South Wales coastal city of Wollongong. Shannon Kirkwood has more.
3: Jack Buckley says he will be finishing the run Rain, Hail or Shine to honour his mum Karen, who died at the age of 58 from a stroke last year. This current mission follows his 58 half marathons in 58 days last year.
4: That's what these fundraisers mean to me. Turning heartbreak into purpose, turning pain into impact, refusing to let the suffering mean nothing.
3: All funds raised will support the work of the Stroke Foundation, which wants people to remember the symptoms of stroke and the acronym FAST, that is face drooping, arms, weakness, speech slurred and time. Call emergency services immediately. Mr. Buckley will be running around Wollongong's northern suburbs over the next 3 days and will reach the finish line on Sunday afternoon.
1: Turning to sport, a 9-goal first quarter set up Adelaide for a 57-point win over the Western Bulldogs. Crows skipper Jordan Dawson finished with 3 goals and 32 disposals. Rory Laird had 35 disposals and Joshua Shelley 4 goals. Adelaide is up to 7th on the AFL ladder. And the FIFA World Cup is underway. Mexico is taking on South Africa and scored the first goal in the 9th minute. Mexico is co-hosting the tournament alongside the United States and Canada. The Socceroos will play their first match on Sunday. They'll face Turkey in Vancouver.
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And welcome to another edition of Chimes. I'm Paul Gough, bringing you the best in jangly pop from right across the timeline. You never know, you might hear something from the 60s or really new stuff. I like to explore and go diving deep into the styles of jangly music, whether it be power pop, whether it be more twee offerings. We even heard something more experimental recently. I have a very broad taste. I worship at a broad church of music and I love to bring it to you here. Heard first on the mighty 2SCR in Sydney and heard right across the country thanks to the Community Radio Network. Wherever you are in this wonderful land, it's great that you would join me. We're going to start off with a power pop vein today because here's a song I haven't heard in a long time. I remember the first time I heard it and it was so addictive. I think I played it about 15 times in a row. The group are called Super Deluxe. And this song is such a great way to start the show. Well, I challenge you. If you don't think it is, let me know. You can send me a message, chimes@2scr.com. Chimes@2scr.com is the way you can get in touch. And I'll be playing you lots of good stuff today. I will. But let's kick off with Super Deluxe. This is She Came On. She Came On.

That is an excellent track from a new artist to me, and it's because it's from his to-be-released album. He's a new rising star. His name is Tom Henry. The album's called Songs to Sing and Dance To, and the debut album for the Chicago-born LA-based musician. This, from the sound of it, is going to be an absolute cracker. He says his influences are very much driven through the lens of power pop, garage rock, psych and folk, and 12 songs on his album, Songs to Sing and Dance To. I've got to say the album cover art doesn't do a lot for me, but he's a red-headed rocker who just loves rock and roll, and you can hear that coming through. Very big influence in that track from Big Star in the track Bella. He has had previous singles that have dropped, but this that go back to 2021, but this is his debut album and one to look out for. Won't be coming out till June, so I am giving you a bit of a heads up on it, but from the sound of that first track, certainly something I'm excited by. Started out with Super Deluxe, and in a similar vein, that was their first single from Seattle. And interesting, because I guess at the time that maybe the emphasis from grunge was moving away from that city. They were very much a fixture in that part of the world, and they say the Posies were the group that really sort of gave them inspiration. When that song came out, She Came On, which is what you heard, it was named Power Pop Record of the Year by Melody Maker, and it's featured in quite a few movies as well. They also have a referential point to Big Star, as well as Cheap Trick and Red Cross, and that was an introduction to me through a little, there was a magazine that used to come out with a CD called CMJ. I don't know if you ever remember it. And that was from Volume 34, June 1996. And that's when the single was released, She Came On. And it was on this collection of music that used to go out, and it was stuff that was mainly featured on college radio, which is the equivalent of community radio here in Australia. You're tuned to Chimes, and a program that likes to bring you music from across the spectrum of all things jangly and beautiful. I want to delve into the Underground Lovers. Look, the Underground Lovers are one of those great groups that always keep on coming back, and they've reissued a lot of their albums in recent years, as well as putting out new material. But they're just such a great band. Of course, they sadly lost their drummer towards the end of last year. I think it was in October. But this album that was produced by the great Wayne Connolly, whose name appears on so many great Australian releases, but as well Glenn Benny, guitarist, and Vincent Giarrusso, who's also the two key dudes in Underground Lovers, put out this album. They, one of those bands, I love the fact that they had started out in Melbourne in a fairly small way, but rose to the heights of being signed to the 4AD label, which was just huge. This, from their album Leaves Me Blind, which is an absolute classic, came out in 92. So you do the math, it's a long time ago. It makes me feel ancient, because I remember buying this and I remember seeing them play on so many different occasions. Most recently, they've just been brilliant. But this one, which is an absolute beauty from Underground Lovers, is Promenade. Take

You might have had your doubts when that first kicked off that it was going to be something quite different. But I've got to say, when I first heard this song, I fell in love with it. Tom Keneally and Birds of Paradise are from San Francisco. And there's a lot of stuff coming out of San Francisco that has a different indie vibe to it, a more twee or reminiscent of the bands that came out of the UK in the mid-80s. But this is something slightly different because Tom Keneally and Birds of Paradise have a passion for cheap drum machines and twang. So they mix the two together. And it isn't until, I guess about, you heard it, 30, 40 seconds in, that the jangle kicks in. I Know It is the name of the track from this three-piece, Tom Keneally and Birds of Paradise. Catchy little tune and one of those songs that you can easily, it can pass you by because there's so much music coming out. I find it bewildering, the amount of music. And so one of the things I love doing each week is just diving around in the rabbit hole of the internet, and you never know what you're going to find. You know what it's like. You do it too. It depends, because it might be, you know, you might be a political animal. You might sort of be into, I don't know, good food. Once you go down the whole rabbit hole of the internet, sometimes it takes a while to reemerge. But I like coming up with tasty treats. In this case, Tom Keneally and Birds of Paradise, I Know It. That has just come out nice and fresh for you. And Tom Keneally, obviously the front man and the guy who is the main vocalist and wrote the tune. Before that, we heard from the classic track from the Underground Lovers, Promenade, and that's from their album Leaves Me Blind. It, of course, also had the excellent I Was Right on there. This is Chimes, heard first on 2SER right across the country, thanks to the Community Radio Network. Another rabbit hole find from during the week, and as I say, I love bringing you bands that you mightn't get to hear, and sometimes that's difficult because, you know, we get thrown a lot of music, but there are a lot of things on the periphery that can easily pass you by. Again, I'm going into power pop mode because it is a style I really love, and I've been listening to a lot of older stuff, you know, things like Shake Some Action, and I should play that too, shouldn't I? Even things like Another Girl, Another Planet. So many great older songs, all the Tom Petty back catalogue lately. But this is a group that are new to me, but they've been around for a while. They're called Telejet. This is from recordings that were made in 2004, but sort of fell by the wayside and were remastered, remixed, and have only come out in the last couple of years. The album is called Spiritual Age, and the group are a three-piece from Toronto, and they came up with the word Telejet. They thought it was, they said, something new and exciting and original. I mean, how do you find a new and original band name? But I guess I haven't heard of the name before. This is a really nice album. And when I say nice, that always can often be code for me. But no, it's got some very, very catchy little tunes on it. This one from Spiritual Age, the title track, I think is really fantastic. And it's one of those albums, if you love this kind of music, look them up because I think you'll enjoy them. This is Telejet with the opening track from the album, Beautiful World, and you're listening to Chimes. Good morning.

Well, I mentioned this song and I wasn't going to play it, but how could I not? How could I not when I mentioned it? It is The Only Ones, Another Girl, Another Planet. It is such a powerful song that came out in 78. And one of those songs, the first time I heard it, I just fell head over heels in love with it. Peter Parrott, still releasing solo stuff. But that song is one of those songs when you play it, I've played it at parties and people just lose their minds. And it's one of those songs too that it doesn't matter whether you knew it at the time or whether it's the first time you've heard it and you're not of that vintage, you can really connect to it. It was re-released and recharted in the UK in 92, backed with the Psychedelic Furs' Pretty in Pink. Having those two songs together on a 7-inch single must have been pretty spectacular. So that way it got back into the charts. But it's been described as one of the greatest rock singles ever recorded. It was number 18 in John Peel's all-time favourite songs in his festive 50. And it's just, as I said, a powerful song that I think I first heard it on a compilation that came out called That Summer. Wonderful album. I think it was one of the albums that disappeared in the great album purge. That's an unfortunate purge when my record collection was partially destroyed, but that's another story for another time. But I do have it on a 7-inch. It's one of those tracks you've got in lots of different formats on CD as well. But The Only Ones, and probably their most successful song, and covered by many different artists, Another Girl, Another Planet. We heard before that one of the lesser-known bands, and I like to juxtapose those two concepts. We heard Telejet, and a really top album. Beautiful World is the song I played for you. You're listening to Chimes, heard first on the mighty 2SER in Sydney and right across the country, thanks to the Community Radio Network. This next one is an excellent slice of jangly pop out of Minnesota, Minneapolis to be precise. They're called Field Hospitals, and I think this is their debut EP. It hasn't actually landed yet. February is when it will be available, so that's next week, depending on when you're listening to this program. And they've released two singles ahead of it. The release is called Ethel Green. It's a 6-track EP. The title track was the first track that was released, but this one just sounds so on point for this program. It's called Sister Jane. And we'll debut it here on Chimes. Here's the sound of Field Hospitals.

Well, there's a slice of psychedelia from Melbourne band Turnaround. I originally thought they were from Sydney, but I dug this one out.

of the CD pile, Succeeds When Daylight Fails. They released a mini album in 86 called Colour Your Mind and then moved on with this particular album, very much in that sort of garage rock. If you love XTC being the Dukes of Stratosphere and the sound of things like 25 O'Clock, then this whole album will really tickle your fancy. It is available on their Bandcamp site, which I didn't realise, as an expanded EP version called Colour Your Mind, and it's got some of the tracks from the release I played for you, Succeeds Where Daylight Fails. I played you the track Somewhere to Go, which doesn't appear on this particular online release, and it's the only thing that's available online. So if you're looking around and you have an old CD and you remember the band, a classic sound and some deeply disturbed psych sounds in there as well. But that was one of the more jangly ones, particularly in the opening. Somewhere to Go from Turnaround with a T-Y in around, in case you're trying to look them up. And that, I think, ended up being an overseas reissue, from what I can tell. But very much a part of the Melbourne scene, but I think had a real following in Europe. Did Turnaround. Prior to Turnaround, I played you a new song, which I hope you enjoyed. From Field Hospitals called Sister Jane, and that one will be out in a week or so, and you can catch that too online. That's the beautiful thing about, as I said, exploring music online. So many of these releases, while they are available in a hard format, the postage these days is the killer and ends up being even more than the product itself, which doesn't tickle my fancy, I've got to say. As far as I can tell, the release from Field Hospitals is digital only. But the four-piece out of Minneapolis have knocked one out of the park, as far as I'm concerned, with their release Ethel Green, and I played for you the track Sister Jane. You tuned to Chimes, heard first on the mighty 2SCR and right around the country thanks to the Community Radio Network. Get in touch if you want to write to me. 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Now, I'm sure I've played this track for you before. I'm a big fan of Sea and Cake. I don't know whether you are. And I remember buying their first record at Waterfront Records and just an absolute ripper. So I'm going to have to play something from that first album. But it's because of this release I'm going to play them. And that is The Sound of Shrimp Boat, which were pre Sea and Cake, and features the same vocalist from that band. And I'm pretty sure it's Sam Precop, which it is. It was the vocalist with Shrimp Boat. They released a couple of albums. This one, Cavale, which came out on the label Bar None in what year? I'll look it up while I play it. It's in the 90s anyway, I'm pretty certain. Their sound was quite interesting, and this has got some killer sax through it as well, but it fits the pop brief that I love. And this song particularly just jumped out of the park. And, of course, if you love the Sea and Cake and their vocals, then you're going to love this track a lot. So if you haven't heard Shrimp Boat before, be introduced to them because they're brilliant. This one is called What Do You Think of Love?

Oh, what a great album that is. The Sea and Cakes self-titled debut release that came out in 1994 that say they're the bridge between Brazilian music of the late 60s, African-influenced guitar lines and indie pop. Now, Sam Prekop and Eric Claridge were formerly of the group Shrimp Boat that we heard prior to the Sea and Cake track I played for you. Archer Pruitt was in a band called The Cocktails, who were really fantastic. And John McIntyre, of course, from Tortoise. And their little sort of hints of jazz that came through in their sounds of pop music and the descriptors that I also added there made them stand out as being something really different. And that first album just won me over, and I've been a fan ever since with all their releases. It's so fantastic. I played for you the track Bring My Car A Feel to Smash It, which I think is one of the great song titles from Sea and Cake. I played you the precursor to Sea and Cake, or two of the members thereof, in Shrimp Boat from the release Cavale. I played you the track What Do You Think of Love? And, of course, Sam Prekop's vocals dominate on both of those tracks and sound oh so stellar. You've been listening to Chimes. I'm Paul Gough. I hope you've enjoyed the program. I look forward to your company next week. Stay safe, and I'll catch you soon. Thanks to the Community Radio Network as

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2: Good morning, I'm Laura Devoy. US President Donald Trump says he expects a deal to settle the war in Iran will be signed soon. Overnight, Mr. Trump announced further strikes, then cancelled them, saying negotiations were progressing. Speaking at the White House this morning, he said he believed Iran's supreme leader had agreed to a memorandum of understanding. He says the documents are in pretty final shape and should be done quickly.
3: They've all approved the deal. Everybody's approved the deal. Now we'll get it finished up and hopefully that'll be done. We will not have Iran having a nuclear weapon.
2: Israel's Prime Minister Benjamin Netanyahu says his country is not party to the deal. US climate experts say the El Niño weather phenomenon has officially begun, and they think it could be the biggest one yet. Here's the BBC's Justin Rollett.
4: US scientists say a key area of the tropical Pacific has warmed more than half a degree Celsius above average, the trigger for an El Niño event. That warmer water releases extra heat and moisture into the atmosphere, driving up global temperatures and disrupting weather patterns. Forecasters warn it can bring floods to parts of the US and South America and drought and wildfires to Australia.
2: Global growth is forecast to slow to 2.5% this year, largely as a result of the conflict in the Middle East. The World Bank has downgraded its forecasts and is now expecting the weakest global growth since the coronavirus pandemic. Global inflation, it says, will rise to 4% this year, up from 3.3% last year. The member for Warringah says her electorate office is the first in Australia to adopt a reconciliation action plan. Zali Steggall will launch the plan in the Sydney suburb of Manly today. Almost 60% of her electorate voted yes in the Voice referendum in 2023. She says in her community there was a strong sense of despondency and disappointment in the national result, which led her to question how to keep progress in reconciliation going locally. In the UK, two government ministers have resigned amid a dispute over defence spending. Defence Secretary John Healey submitted his resignation late last night, just 3 hours before he was due to hold a press conference with his Australian counterpart Richard Marles. This morning, Al Carnes stepped down as Armed Forces Minister, citing issues facing the department. He's the seventh minister to resign in recent weeks. Protests in Mexico City have overshadowed the start of the men's FIFA Football World Cup. Thousands of images of missing people have been placed on roadsides in the city as Mexicans call for more to be done to find their loved ones. They say they're searching for over 133,000 missing people and are hoping international media brings attention to the issue. The United Nations has previously described the high number of disappearances in Mexico as a human tragedy of enormous proportions. Turning to sport, the South Sydney Rabbitohs have smashed the Brisbane Broncos 48-6 in the NRL. Alex Johnston scored 4 tries while Cody Walker had 4 try assists. There were emotional scenes before the match when both teams celebrated former player Jai Arrow, who has recently been diagnosed with motor neurone disease. Walker says Arrow deserves the recognition.
5: He's been a wonderful contributor to our game and our club for a number of years, and only 8 months ago he won our Player of the Year, so it's devastating what he's going through, but it is quite beautiful that we all came together.
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8: 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This is the breakfast program. My name's Finton, here until 8:30. Before the news, a show called Chimes, which comes to us from Station 2SER in Sydney through the Community Radio Network. presented by Paul Gough, and you can hear that every Friday morning between 6 and 7. One other football result in the AFL men's competition. Adelaide 19-7-121 defeated Western Bulldogs 9-10-64. And I think that was played at the MCG. It was certainly played in Melbourne, but I think it was the MCG. I flicked on briefly during towards the end of the first quarter, and Adelaide was 9 goals up or 9 goals to 2, I think, at quarter time. So things are obviously a bit more even through the rest of the game, but the Western Bulldogs got jumped in that first quarter. The weather forecast today is for some patchy morning fog. I didn't see any as I was cycling in. A sunny afternoon with light winds and a maximum forecast temperature of 17 degrees. Chance of rain 10%. There's no fire danger rating and there's no UV or sun protection warning, as the UV index is predicted to be low. Tomorrow, cloudy, the chance of morning fog, high chance of showers, most likely in the evening. Temperature range from 3 degrees overnight to 16, perhaps up to 3 millimetres of rain. Sunday, partly cloudy, very high chance of showers, most likely in the morning. Between 1 and 6 millimetres of rain is forecast, a temperature range from 9 to 17. And Monday, partly cloudy with a slight chance of a shower, 5 to 15. Tuesday, partly cloudy. Wednesday, possible shower. Thursday, a shower or two. Minimums of 4, 5, 8. Wow, that's pretty mild. And maximums of 16, 17 and 17. Thursday is perhaps up to 7 millimetres of rain, which accounts for the rather mild temperature. We'll start this morning with a track from Violet Grohl. This is called Applefish.

The Saints, the Chris Bailey era Saints, as in the Sans Ed Cooper, with a song called Bruises from a recent album called Long March Through the Jazz Age. I had started playing that when it first came out, and for various reasons I have left it for a while, but we're back into the action now. It's quite a nice set, a posthumous set from the Saints. 7:14 is the time. There's an event happening on Monday organised by the Canberra Alliance for Participatory Democracy and Active Democracy, BEAN. It's called Reimagining How the ACT Assembly Might Work, Looking Back, Looking Forwards. Join us for a rare and timely conversation with some of the ACT's most influential political leaders as we reflect on 35 years of self-government and explore what needs to change for the future. Panelists include Michael Moore, Gary Humphries, Carolyn Lukuta and Kate Carnell, all of whom are former MLAs. Michael Moore was an independent. Gary Humphries and Kate Carnell were Liberals, and Caroline Lukuta was a Greens member. It's a chance to shape the next chapter of ACT democracy. Now, there is a link to register, but I will instead direct you to the 2XX community events page, 2XXfm.org.au. And at the top, there's a little tab that says, or a link that says community events, and it is listed there. It's the one with the blue and the yellow. Very obvious. It is being held at the Canberra Irish Club, 6 Parkinson Street in Weston, and it starts at 5:30 for 6 p.m. Yes, 5:30 for 6 p.m. And there will be a follow-up event on Sunday, the 28th of June, called a Community Co-Design Workshop, but we'll have details of that one later. Also happening this weekend over at Villaggio Sant'Antonio in Burkett Street in Page, I think it is. They're having a St. Anthony's Day fete on Saturday, the 13th of June, from 11 a.m. till 3. Music, food, plants, toys, fun, it says here with an exclamation mark. That's at 35 Burkett Street. I think it is in Page. Anyway, if not Page, it's up that way. So just have a look at your Google Maps or however you get around. 7:17 is the time. Let's have a track from Irish band Fontaines DC, and this is called Dublin City Sky.

The New Christs with a song called The Wheel from a collection called The Burning of Rome Selected Works. Originally, the song was on Gloria, the fourth album released in May 2009. They have not released an album since 2014, although they're still playing live. So, yeah, it would be nice to have them back in the studio. There's bits about that song reminded me of that. Is it Talking Heads? That money for not Talking Heads. Anyway, the Money for Nothing song, which something about the guitar at the end. I was trying to think, what does that remind me of? And lo and behold, let's have a track from Girl Monster. This is called Soul Position. Oh, sorry, there is one thing I wanted to say. When I was talking last time, I was wondering if Villaggio San Antonio was in Page, and yes, indeed, it is 35 Burkett Street in Page. The suburb wasn't included on the announcement I was reading, but I can confirm. Let's have that track from Girl Monster. This is called Soul Position.

Girl Monster with Soul Position. I was thinking, as soon as I turned the mic off last time I spoke, I said, oh no, it wasn't Talking Heads who did Money for Nothing. It was Dire Straits, just to confirm that I'm not completely losing it. 7:31 is the time. 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My name's Finton, here until 8:30. The weather forecast today is for some patchy fog, a sunny afternoon with light winds and a maximum forecast temperature of 17. Chance of rain, 10%. There's no fire danger rating, there's no UV or sun protection warning, as the UV index is predicted to be low. Tomorrow, cloudy, chance of morning fog, high chance of showers, most likely in the evening, perhaps up to 3 millimetres of rain. Temperature range from 3 degrees overnight to 16. Sunday, partly cloudy with a very high chance of showers, most likely in the morning. Between 1 and 6 millimetres is forecast. Temperature range from 9 to 17. And Monday, partly cloudy with a slight chance of a shower, 5 to 15. Tuesday, partly cloudy. Wednesday, possible shower. Thursday, a shower or two. Minimums of 4, 5 and 8. And maximums of 16, 17 and 17. The National Film and Sound Archive has some screenings, including one this afternoon at 2 o'clock called Don't Look Now, which is a 1973 film adapted from a short story by Daphne du Maurier. It stars Julie Christie and Donald Sutherland. Strange encounters and unspoken fears surface as Laura and John Baxter grieve the death of their young daughter. Mistaken identities merge with fluid time where the past, present and future exist simultaneously. Adapted from a short story by Daphne du Maurier, Nicholas Rogue's psychological thriller unfolds through fragmented memories and ominous premonitions, drawing audiences deep into its atmosphere of dread. Robert Ebert from the Chicago Sun-Times described it as a masterpiece of mood and suggestion. And that is on this afternoon at 2 o'clock. They don't normally have films at 2 o'clock on Friday, except in school holidays, but today they do. So nfsa.gov.au. Also on today, Mars Attacks, which is on at 7 o'clock. Resistance is futile, but laughter isn't. That's a short and sweet summary. On Sunday, as part of their book club series, they have The Book Thief. Words are resistant in a world of silence. That's at 2 o'clock on Sunday. And looking ahead to next Wednesday, as part of the Science Art Film series, they're screening Close Encounters of the Third Time, Third Kind. An ordinary man's obsession becomes humanity's first conversation with the cosmos. That's on at 6 o'clock next Wednesday. And finally, in the next week, next Thursday at 7 o'clock, Live It Up, the Mental Is Anything story, followed by a question and answer session, Australia's Most Unlikely Pop Heroes. To find out more and make bookings and stuff like that, nfsa.gov.au. I notice that next Friday they've got a double feature, the Before Sunrise and Before Sunset. I think they're the first two films in that trilogy, and they were fantastic films. They're really nicely done, and they're very simple plot, just a couple who meet on the train and they walk around town, talk, and it's amazing how you can make a trilogy from such a simple premise, but it's been done and it works. So all three films are well worth seeing. I don't know if they've got plans to show the third one, but certainly I'd recommend getting along to see the first two. That's next Friday, so not today, next week. But nfsa.gov.au is where to find out more info. Let us have a track from Darkseed. This is called Numb.

Brisbane band Hits with a song called Bitter and Twisted, a song I normally dedicate to my partner Juliana, but maybe that's wearing a little bit thin. 7:42 is the time. Here's a track from the adverts called My Place.

The Adverts with a song called My Place from their second album, Cast of Thousands. 7:45, it's time for the Independent Indoor Soccer Group segment. Round three of the autumn-winter season was played last Monday, and a few very close games. The first one, Tangerine Hornets 2, with the first goal to Isabel Sambridge and the second to Alwyn Chilver, drew with All Stars 2, with Idy Bangura and Riley Bing getting a goal each. In the second game, Phoenix 2, Ash Clark and Riley Bing getting a goal each, defeated Pink Flamingos 1, Rob Doherty getting that goal. And the final game, another 2-2 draw, this time between Pop-Tarts and Snowflakes. Zoe Scott and Abby Hills scored for Pop-Tarts, while for Snowflakes, Shane Newman scored both goals. So the table after three rounds sees Phoenix the only team on maximum points. They're on 6, closely followed by Pop-Tarts on 5, Pink Flamingos 3, All-Stars 2, and Tangerine Hornets and Snowflakes both on 1. So all teams off the mark. There are no games for the next couple of Mondays as the Dixon College is using the gym for something or other. Exams or some frivolous reason, so the competition is taking a slight break. Let us have a track. I should mention that I haven't been mentioning North Sydney lately, not because they've been losing, but just because for various reasons I haven't got round to it. But they are doing rather well. And I think they're coming second at the moment. And they're playing South Sydney Rabbitohs this week on Saturday. Is it Saturday? Yeah, Saturday the 13th of June at 2 p.m. And they're playing at Redfern Oval, which was once the home of South Sydney's first grade side. But their New South Wales Cup side is playing there this weekend, so all very good. And I won't mention any of the Men's Soccer World Cup, which started this morning, because I imagine some people might be planning to watch it on replay, so I don't want me spoiling things by revealing the score. And on that point, I expect the 8 o'clock news might include the result of the game, so if you don't want to know, tune out, not now, but yeah, maybe 3 minutes into the news. So, anyway, be warned. Let's have a track from Iggy Pop and James Williamson. I played this song a few weeks ago, but at the time I neglected to mention that while it was not a Stooges song they did, there are a couple of Stooges songs on the album. But this song was not one that the Stooges played at the time, but they have subsequently played it. I have a note that they played it live a few times in 2013. And this one is called Beyond the Law.

bodies in the ground tonight. And there's children that have to fight a war that starts before they did. And there's bodies in the ground tonight. And there's children that have to fight a war that starts before they did.

A song called Intervention by a band called Arcs, who provide the music for the BBC series Riot Women. And that's from an album called Daughters of Daughters. There was one more soccer announcement that I intended doing, and that is the Canberra 2026 Community World Cup, which is happening tomorrow from 1:30, just before the Socceroos' first match at the World Cup. Players and teams from our beautiful multicultural city are invited to connect and enjoy playing soccer. Whether you're a single player or you have a team, you're welcome to join us. It's at the Canberra Futsal Centre, 56 Coyne Street in Fadden, starting at 1:30. There is a website, a Facebook page, and there's also an email, canberrapalestinian community@gmail.com. But to find these links, have a look at the 2XX Community Events page, 2XXFM.org.au, and there's a link to Community Events towards the top. And I'll have some more announcements out later. If you were listening to Eddie's breakfast on Monday, particularly at the end, you would have noticed he finished with a Colombian, I think it was Colombia, song, and all these Latin rhythms sort of blending seamlessly from his high-energy punk rock. But I thought, oh, there's another Latin American band which has a different sort of rhythm, and the band is Ratas de Parau. And they put out a couple of albums a while ago called Feijoa Accidente. And they put out a domestic version with Brazilian bands, and they put out an international version with a whole lot of bands, covers of songs from international bands, including a couple of Australian ones. They do a version of Aloha Steve and Danho, and they also do Private Affair from the Saints.

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1: Good morning, I'm Laura Devoy. Iran's foreign ministry says a final decision on a deal with the United States is yet to be made. This morning, US President Donald Trump said Iran's supreme leader had agreed to a memorandum of understanding to end the war, which he hoped would be signed soon.
2: It's a great deal for the United States and for the Middle East, and I think ultimately great for Iran because they'll be able to build up their country and their country. I really believe it's a regime change because I find these people to be much more rational than the people that are no longer with us.
1: But a spokesman for Iran's foreign ministry says Tehran would not compromise on its red lines in negotiations. A parliamentary committee will probe the challenges Australian law enforcement face in combating organised crime. In submissions made ahead of the inquiry, the Australian Federal Police called for an amended legislative framework, saying the current one was no longer fit for purpose. The inquiry will hear criminals are increasingly exploiting networks where the tools and services to commit crimes can be outsourced and bought online. The model used by organised crime networks decentralises criminal capabilities, making attribution and disruption more difficult. Hundreds of workers at one of Australia's biggest ports are set to walk off the job. 90% of Australian Manufacturing Workers Union members have voted to take industrial action at BHP's operations in Port Hedland. 100 members of the Electrical Trades Union have also backed the strike, which comes after months of failed negotiations with BHP on a new employment agreement. As many as 450 workers could walk off the job as early as next week. A community-driven event is aiming to break the stigma associated with men's health. The Goldfields Men's Health Conference is being held in the WA mining town today, where leading experts and local voices will help empower men to take charge of their health and well-being. Goldfields Community Legal Centre has organised the event. CEO Anita Nathan has told National Radio News, with a large workforce of men working in mining and other industries, it's important they're encouraged to speak up about health concerns.
3: We also know that the suicide rates are very high in the regional and remote communities in Western Australia. And that tells us that the mental health burden here is real and it needs urgent attention.
1: If you or someone you know needs help, you can call Lifeline on 13 11 14. Police in New South Wales have located human remains in the search for a woman believed to have been murdered in 2018. A 47-year-old man was arrested and charged with the murder of 71-year-old Nadir Sensoy in 2023 and remains before the courts. Amel and the Sniffers, the Kid Laroi and Nina Geraci were the big winners at last night's ARIA Awards. The event is held annually to celebrate the Australian music industry. Amel and the Sniffers won Album of the Year for Cartoon Darkness. The Kid Laroi's Girls was named Song of the Year, while Nina Geraci was named Best Solo Artist. Six artists were inducted into the Hall of Fame, including Kate Sobrano, Spiderbait and The Living End. Turning to sport, a 9-goal first quarter set up Adelaide for a 57-point win over the Western Bulldogs. Crows skipper Jordan Dawson finished with 3 goals and 32 disposals. Rory Laird had 35 disposals and Josh Rochelli 4 goals. Adelaide is up to 7th on the AFL ladder. And in football, Mexico has defeated South Africa 2-0 in the first match of the FIFA World Cup. There were 3 red cards in the game. 2 South Africans and 1 Mexican player were sent off. There's one more match scheduled for today. South Korea will face Czechia at midday Australian Eastern Standard Time.
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5: 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The weather forecast today is for some patchy morning fog a sunny afternoon with light winds and a maximum forecast temperature of 17 degrees. Chance of rain 10%. There's no fire danger rating, nor is there a UV warning, as the UV index is predicted to be low. Tomorrow, cloudy, chance of morning fog, high chance of showers, perhaps up to 3 millimetres. Most likely in the evening, a temperature range from 3 degrees overnight to 16. Sunday, partly cloudy, a very high chance of showers, most likely in the morning, up to 6 millimetres is forecast overnight. Temperature range from 9 degrees to 17. And Monday, partly cloudy with a slight chance of a shower, 5 to 15. Tuesday, partly cloudy. Wednesday, possible shower. Thursday, a shower or two. Minimums of 4, 5 and 8. And maximums of 16, 17 and 17. 2XX has a community events page on our website, 2XXFM.org.au. There's a link towards the top that says community events. So click on that and it will bring up events that go to August at the moment, including, I've already read out a couple of them, and I haven't read out, is the 2026 Melbourne International Comedy Festival Roadshow, which is happening at the Canberra Theatre Centre on tomorrow at 7:30. Australia's most iconic comedy tour is hitting the road for a huge 28th year, bringing the brightest stars from the 2026 Melbourne International Comedy Festival to Canberra. A dynamic lineup of comedy legends and fresh faces, this year Roadshow promises nationwide happiness. So grab your friends, lock in your tickets and prepare for a much-needed dose of laughter as the 2026 Melbourne International Comedy Festival Roadshow rolls into Canberra. Now, there is a link from our website, so I won't bother reading the link to the Canberra Theatre one. I've mentioned the 2026 Community World Cup, and I've mentioned the Cape Had thing on Monday. The Cape Had, the Canberra Alliance for Participatory Democracy. There's an exhibition on at CMAG celebrating 50 years of 2XX, and the launch was on last week, and I went along and it was well attended, and it was quite interesting. Unfortunately, I didn't actually see much of the exhibition because I was busy talking to people I hadn't seen for a while, so I intend going back, possibly even this morning. But anyway, it's not every day that you get to celebrate 50 years on the airwaves, but that's exactly what 2XX is doing at CMAG. The exhibition tells fascinating stories of our community-grown station, whose humble beginnings arose as Radio ANU to become Canberra's beloved 2XX in 1976. Drop in to soak up the radio vibes from the 70s, 80s, 90s and beyond, celebrating the changes across the decades in music, culture, activism and art. So it's on at Canberra Museum and Gallery in Civic, corner of London Circuit and City Square. I thought it was Civic Square, but anyway, City Square in Civic. And for more info, cmag.com.au. There's another exhibition on at CMAG as well. It's photographs by Maria Fernanda Cardosa, and it's called Spiders of Paradise, and it features peacock spiders, who are these tiny, tiny little things about, you know, the size of your fingernail or smaller. But the huge photos, and it just showcases the amazing colours of this genera. There are, I think there are about 100 different species in Australia, and there are photographs of maybe 19 of them. They're just amazingly, amazingly coloured. Maria Fernanda Cardosa is internationally renowned for using unconventional and organic materials to consider nature and its links to culture and science. Working across sculpture, photography, installation, video and performance, her work examines the connections and tensions between society and the natural world. Now, they're In addition to the huge photos, there are a couple of small video things too. I had a brief peek at it last week when I was there, and yeah, they're awesomely good. So I would recommend getting along to see both exhibitions. And I think there's also a Sydney Nolan one that has started as well, as part of the... They've got a permanent collection of Sydney Nolan, but I think there's another one that has started as well. Here we go, Public Impressions, Sydney Nolan in Popular Media. Before television dominated popular media from the early 70s, colourful magazines were an ever-present fixture on the coffee tables and in canteens and waiting rooms across Australia. And the arts were seen as an important regular feature of magazines such as Australian Women's Weekly, targeting the housewife at home, the armchair traveller who read Walkabout, or the bloke who picked up Australasian Post or Pics during Smoko. With a focus on the coverage of Sydney Nolan, this exhibition explores how magazines brought art and culture into the lives of their readers, drawing out the eclectic strategies that were used to present contemporary art to a wide audience. So that is on as well, and that is on until September. It is all happening at the Canberra Museum and Gallery. Something else that is happening is Ed Cooper's 50th anniversary show at the Street Theatre on Friday the 31st of July. Tickets are slowly running out. I think each week there are maybe 10 fewer than the week before. I counted them this morning. There are 47 seats left in a 250-seat concert theatre. So they are certainly still selling, and there's still another 6 weeks to go, so I reckon it'll be a sellout. This is a song called Shame from his album Gene Lee and the Yellow Dog.

Laughing Clowns with a song called Possessions, originally released in 1984 on the Eternally Yours 12-inch single, although it was included on subsequent reissues of the Law of Nature album. Law of Nature also came out in 1984, but the original pressings didn't include that track. And if you like that sort of music, check out Now's the Time on Sunday evenings from 9 to 11, presented on alternate weeks by Mark and Mike. And you can find out more about the show on our website, twoxfm.org.au, and navigate your way to the program guide, Sundays 9 to 11. And of course, Ed Cooper's 50th anniversary show at the Street Theatre on Friday the 31st of July is fast approaching. Check out the Street Theatre for more info. A couple of things I forgot to mention after the news. One was the result in the NRLM competition. South Sydney had a big win over Brisbane Broncos, 48-6. And the other thing I forgot to mention when I was talking about community announcements is that if you have an event, if your school or non-profit organisation is running an event, you can submit the details through that website. There's a link towards the top, twoxfm.org.au, and find your way to the community events page. A couple of other things that are happening in the world of theatre. Canberra Rep is presenting David Williamson's Travelling North. The season started yesterday and continues until the 27th of June, generally on Wednesday to Saturday, although I think there are a couple of Sunday matinees, but I might be wrong about that. Travelling North is a timeless journey that hits close to home. Frank and Frances pack up their lives and head to the sun-drenched subtropics of Queensland, looking for a second chance at passion and tranquility away from the expectations of their adult children. David Williamson's biographical play is a witty, moving exploration of the ultimate late-life rebellion, a tribute to the courage it takes to live and love on your own terms. And I noticed that the promo photos, or my partner was particularly interested to see that the promo photos include a pink and white combi. She has a combi, not a pink and white one, but she was quite impressed. It's a splitty as well, a split window one, which is quite good. So she's going to, when she and I go to the play, we're going to turn up in her combi. Also happening over at the ACT, that's at Canberra Rep, I should say, canberrarep.org.au, and that's just near the ANU and the Film and Sound Archive and School of Art or School of Music in that part of the campus. Over at the ACT hub behind Canberra Railway Station and Kingston Foreshores in the Causeway Hall, Chaker Theatre is presenting The Deep Blue Sea. Its season started yesterday as well and continues till the 27th. It's a fresh, emotionally charged interpretation of Terence Rattigan's The Deep Blue Sea, a timeless exploration of love, loss and personal struggle. Set in the post-war austerity of 1950s London, the play follows Hester Collier, a woman trapped in a turbulent affair with a passionate but troubled ex-fighter pilot, while grappling with the devastating consequences of her emotional isolation. There are sessions at 7:30 most evenings, a couple of matinees as well, Saturday and a Sunday one. So have a look at acthub.com.au and find your way to The Deep Blue Sea. Let's have a track from Ruby Fields. This is called Trouble.

Ruby Fields with a song called Trouble, and that just about brings us to the end of Breakfast for another week. You can hear Breakfast every weekday morning between 7 and 8.30. Eddie presents Monday, Pete Tuesday, Noah and Tom Wednesday, Tina Thursday, and I'm in on Friday. My name's Fintan. Thank you for listening this morning. Coming up very shortly, we'll be crossing to This Way Out for some international LGBT news, followed at 9 o'clock by Behind the Lines, a program of activist news, views and opinions presented by Scotty and Zena. And then at 10.30, People Powered 50 Years, celebrating 50 years of 2XX being on air. 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It's certainly worth catching out. 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There's a link up top celebrating 50 years, and that goes direct to, I think they're on Spotify or some such streaming service. I tend to listen to them live, so I haven't explored that, but they are there. We will go out this morning with a track from Irish band Stiff Little Fingers, and this is called Suspect Device.

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5: 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I'm Brian DeShazer. In the news, Colorado outsmarts the U.S. Supreme Court to restore its conversion therapy ban, while a federal appeals court blocks Trump's transgender military ban. While Pride marches forward in Hungary, Ghana's parliament passes its dreaded anti-LGBTQ law. Then we'll visit a historic queer church that's standing on its rainbow and hear what some people think about the importance of Pride. All that and more coming up on This Way Out.
6: I'm Tanya Kane Perry.
7: And I'm Michael Taylor Gray.
6: With NewsWrap, a summary of some of the news in or affecting LGBTQ communities around the world for the week ending June 6th, 2026.
7: The state of Colorado is defying the U.S. Supreme Court's attempt to protect so-called conversion therapy. Openly gay Colorado Governor Jared Polis signed the new bill on June 1st, making this the second time he has banned the debunked treatment in his state. Polis kicked off Pride Month the same way 7 years ago, outlawing what he dubbed a torturous practice. In April of this year, the High Court declared that the bill was not a viewpoint-neutral policy and ruled that Colorado could not bar therapists from conversion therapy. LGBTQ plus legal groups and progressive lawyers rushed to preserve protections for queer and trans youth, and Colorado lawmakers acted quickly to counteract the Supreme Court's decision. In the rewritten law, mental health providers are prohibited from imposing any predetermined outcome regarding the sexual orientation or gender identity of a patient. In other words, therapists cannot steer minors toward or away from any particular orientation or identity. With some exceptions, the legislation also removes the statute of limitations for malpractice claims tied to conversion therapy. Advocates say that this provision acknowledges the fact that conversion therapy survivors often need years, sometimes decades, to recognize the trauma and subsequently pursue a claim. Colorado now rejoins more than 20 states that ban conversion therapy.
6: Ghana's parliament carried out its threat to further criminalize LGBTQ plus people and their allies, passing the dreaded Human Sexual Rights and Family Values Bill on May 29th. The new bill mandates prison sentences for up to 3 years for individuals who identify as trans, lesbian, gay, bisexual, or queer. Those found guilty of promotion of, propagation of, advocacy for, support, or funding of LGBTQ-related activities can face up to 10 years. The public is required to report suspected queers to the authorities. Ugandan LGBTQ activist Hans Sifuma recently took to the internet, responding to the Ghanaian bill and the increase of similar anti-LGBTQ laws in other African countries.
8: And all African leaders are quiet in whatever is happening. Most of them are claiming that these laws are here to protect the children of Africa, which is totally wrong. These laws are not here to protect anyone. These laws are here to erase the humankind, to erase nature.
6: President John Mahama is making sure the bill receives extra scrutiny before he signs it into law. His predecessor, President Nana Akufo-Addo, declined to approve a similar law in 2024 due to multiple lawsuits in the Supreme Court. In a written memorandum, Human Rights Watch detailed the bill's violations of provisions in the African Charter on Human and People's Rights, the International Covenant on Civil and Political Rights, and other international legal documents binding Ghana. However, Mahama is expected to approve the measure, which is supported by a cross-party group of members of parliament.
7: The Trump administration ban of transgender troops has been ruled illegal. A 2025 executive order declared that military personnel with what it called a history of gender dysphoria were unfit to serve. However, a three-judge panel of the U.S. Court of Appeals for the District of Columbia found the banning of transgender people from the military to be illegal, calling it arbitrary and based on animus. Currently serving transgender troops may remain in the U.S. military, but the armed services can continue to block the enlistment of transgender individuals. The court's rebuke comes after U.S. Defense Secretary Pete Hegseth implemented the executive order last year, mandating the removal of 1,000 transgender service members. Hegseth also issued a policy disqualifying trans people from enlisting. After this recent ruling, he vowed in a social media post that an appeal to the ruling is forthcoming. The case seems likely to end up in the conservative majority U.S. Supreme Court.
6: Hungary's Pride Parade ban is over. The ban was put in place under far-right Prime Minister Viktor Orban in 2025. Last year, more than 100,000 people defied the ban and participated in the Budapest Pride Parade, hearkening back to the protest's origins of Pride. The event became one of the largest protests against Orban. Budapest Mayor Gerge Karácsony opened the way to last year's parade by declaring it a municipal event, untouched by the federal law. He was charged in connection with helping organize the alleged illegal parade. Prosecutors backed down and dropped the charges this week. They cited the landmark ruling of the Court of Justice of the European Union that Hungary's anti-LGBTQ plus laws were in violation of EU rules. The Budapest Metropolitan Police has approved the 2026 Budapest Pride Parade and also has issued restrictive orders in relation to three counter-demonstrations. Orban was resoundingly defeated in April. There may be a shift in Hungary's LGBTQ plus policies under new Prime Minister Péter Magyar. The rally is set to take place on June 27th. Budapest Pride announced on social media, "We will march freely in fresh air for our rights, for the democratic Hungary."
7: Russian authorities continue to crack down on LGBTQ groups. The global watchdog group Human Rights Watch has flagged 9 bans of LGBTQ groups in the country in the past 3 months. Included in the recent bans are community centers, LGBT media outlets, non-governmental rights organizations, and more. At least 9 individuals have been convicted on criminal charges based on allegedly leading organizations, sharing content, organizing drag shows, conducting activism, or supporting same-sex dating. At least 25 others are facing criminal charges. In May, a 13-year-old Russian student was prosecuted for LGBT propaganda and displaying extremist symbols after sharing an unidentified video with his classmates. The escalating repression follows the 2023 Supreme Court decision to outlaw what it described as the international LGBT movement. By defining that alleged movement as extremist, they have opened the floodgates to the arbitrary prosecution of LGBTQ plus people and their allies. Hugh Williamson is the Europe and Central Asia Director at Human Rights Watch. He warns Russian authorities are intensifying their criminalization of those who provide critical support to the very LGBT people they have systematically persecuted. Russia's criminal code states that participation in organizations banned as extremist carries penalties of up to 6 years in prison, while leading such an organization carries up to 12 years. Donations to such organizations are punishable with up to 8 years in prison. Repeatedly displaying a rainbow flag or other such extremist symbols, and you might find yourself in jail for up to 4 years. Human Rights Watch urges other governments to support Russian LGBTQ groups and activists. while also enabling them to continue their work from abroad.

And finally, New York City politicians are once again flying fiercely in the face of the Trump administration's anti-queer attacks, this time with the City Hall's first ever Pride Ball. The ballroom culture of the city was honored in a battle of the boroughs hosted by the LGBTQIA plus caucus on June 2nd. The event also featured three honorees, Hari Neff, Asha Lyons,

0: Judging positions were held by council members and cultural leaders. Ballroom is a descendant of the vibrant Black LGBTQ cultural force of the Harlem Renaissance. Harlem is considered to be the birthplace of voguing. However, on June 2nd, it was the Bronx that took the crown.
1: That's News Wrap, global queer news with attitude, for the week ending June 6th, 2026. Follow the news in your area and around the world. 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
0: News Wrap was written by Jeb Bakke, produced by Lucia Chappell and Brian DeShazer, and brought to you by you.
1: Thank you. Help keep us in ears around the world at thiswayout.org, where you can also read the text of this newscast and much more. For This Way Out, I'm Michael Taylor Gray. Stay healthy.
0: And I'm Tanya Kane Perry. Stay safe.
2: Hi, this is John Cameron Mitchell, the writer-director of Hedwig and the Angry Inch and Short Bus. And you're listening to This Way Out, the international weekly radio magazine for all our sexually diverse communities.

0: There are pride events happening all over the world, but one caught our ear that symbolizes the reason for the season. Founders of Metropolitan Community Church, or MCC, unveiled the Rainbow Liberation Steps on May 17. The wide front stairs of the 1920s Romanesque Revival building have become a permanent multicolored public art installation celebrating LGBTQ+ freedom, visibility, and community. Now located in the Los Feliz neighborhood of Los Angeles, California, Founders MCC originated in the LGBTQ community in 1968 and has grown into a global Christian denomination. That denomination is known as a champion of human rights, serving marginalized communities in some of the most difficult places in the world. The Rainbow Liberation Steps were created in collaboration with artist Lynn Segerblom, co-creator of the original rainbow flag. Artists, activists, faith leaders, and community members joined the dedication ceremony to count the steps in the continuing struggle for LGBTQ+ liberation. Los Angeles City Council member Nita Rahman.
1: As we approach the 50th anniversary of the rainbow flag, the Steps to Liberation art installation publicly symbolizes and demonstrates a resilience against those who want to make certain communities invisible. And we are seeing that all too often across the country today. Speaking on behalf of Council District 4 and the City of Los Angeles, I want to say I stand with you in saying we will not let that happen.
0: Reading MCC founder Reverend Troy Perry's comments, his husband, Philip Ray Diebliek.
2: I tell groups of young LGBTQ+ people to be yourself. Flaunt it. Coming out of the closet is the best thing you can do. Whether you come out fast or slow, just come out. If you're going to do it, now is the time. I'm so proud of the young people who are using the internet, TikTok, and YouTube to make a difference for us. Your siblings are looking for you. Don't give up the fight. Organize, organize, organize. I love the pride flag. I love that we're getting ready to celebrate the 50th anniversary of that symbol of our freedom, along with our steps of liberation that we dedicate today.
0: President Emeritus of Christopher Street West, Gerald Garth.
3: My name is Gerald Garth. I serve as the President Emeritus of Christopher Street West, and it's truly an honor to stand with you at Founders Metropolitan Church for this powerful unveiling. On behalf of the board and staff of CSW, I bring greetings, gratitude, and deep appreciation as we gather to honor legacy, courage, faith, and movement history. For more than five decades, Christopher Street West, the organization behind LA Pride, has worked to celebrate, uplift, advocate for, and protect LGBTQ+ communities. Since 1970, CSW has carried forward a mission rooted not simply in celebration, but in liberation. Because pride began as a protest. It began with people who were tired of hiding, tired of being criminalized, tired of being rejected by government, society, and even the church. And yet, in the midst of all that rejection, there were visionaries who dared to create spaces

0: affirmation, belonging, and hope. One of those visionaries was Reverend Troy Perry. Today, we pay homage to Reverend Troy, not simply as a founder, but as a freedom fighter. At a time when LGBTQ plus people were told they had no place in the church, Reverend Perry boldly declared that God's love included us too. Yes, that was revolutionary. He did not wait for permission to affirm people's humanity. He built what did not exist. He created sanctuary where there was exclusion. He created ministry where there was condemnation. He created community where there was isolation. And through that vision, metropolitan community churches became a lifeline for countless LGBTQ plus individuals around the world. We have to remember that era in which Reverend Troy began this work. This was a time where coming out could cost you everything. Your family, employment, your safety, your reputation, sometimes even your life. And yet Reverend Troy stood publicly, unapologetically, and faithfully in his truth. And I stand on your shoulders. We stand on his shoulders. That took extraordinary courage, and his impact stretched beyond the pulpit. Reverend Troy helped organize the first Pride marches here in Los Angeles. He understood that visibility itself was resistance, that marching was ministry, that showing up publicly as LGBTQ plus people was an act of liberation. Those early marches were not corporate sponsored. They were demonstrations. People marched knowing that they might be mocked, harassed, arrested, or worse. But they marched anyway. Because leaders like Reverend Troy believed future generations deserved better than silence and shame. And as a faith leader myself, I especially honor what Reverend Troy represented spiritually. He challenged the dangerous idea that queerness and faith could not coexist. He reminded people that LGBTQ plus individuals are not outside of God's love. We are a part of the divine story as well. That witness still matters, especially now, because pride continues to be important precisely because the struggle for dignity and equality continues. Even today, there are classrooms, legislation, leadership, and history itself that depends on our presence. And I know all too well that people will try to write history, your history, without you. They will shift narratives. They will minimize contributions. They will attempt to erase the very people who carried movements forward, which is why places like this matter, why memorials like this matter, why preserving our history matters. About the past, it is about protecting truth for the future. Today, these steps to liberation stand more than a monument. They stand as a testimony to resilience, to faith, to protest, and to people like Reverend Troy Perry who dared to walk forward when the path ahead was uncertain. Today, we honor history as we continue to make history.
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2: Step by step,
3: we have climbed out from the most ancient closets. With every step out of medieval monasteries and nunneries, step by step, we have trod over veiled biblical references, crawled around clobber passages. With every step, we have wandered into renewed revelations, pulling other churches along as they were ready to take their next step. Step by step, from Compton's cafeteria riot in 1966 to the Patch Bar Flower Power protest in 1968, from the Stonewall Rebellion in 1969, we learned to stand up for each other. We learned to stand. With every step, we marched for sex law reform, for basic human rights, for teachers to teach, for students to be safe, for marriage equality. Step by step, as lesbian Avengers and lavender ladies, with every step over quicksands of hate, stepping and running and kicking when we had to, stepping up to new ground, new genders, new colors. Step by step, beside pastors for each season, Troy Perry, Lee Carlton, Jim Sandmeyer, Don Peterson, with every step beside Jerry Ann Harvey and Nancy Wilson, with Neil Thomas and Keith Mazingo. Step by step, from pillar to post, from Huntington Park to the 22nd and Union, with every step walking through fire, past the upstairs lounge to Hill Street, climbing higher and diving deeper. Step by step, to Culver City and West Hollywood, dying of AIDS and living with hope, with every step that moved us again from Franklin to this place, this time, a land of milk and honey, a land of liberation, step by grueling, joyful step, every step a rainbow step, a journey that can never be erased.
1: This Way Out was out on the streets of Los Angeles and asked the question,
3: what would you say to somebody who thinks that pride is no longer relevant?
2: I would say that they'd be wrong, because it was very relevant, and especially what's going on in this country today. I mean, right now they're in the process of taking away African-Americans back to the slavery time. So who do you think they're coming after next? Because they already want to come after same-sex marriages and take that away. I think the young kids need to teach them what history we went through, because I don't think they think it's tough. They haven't seen tough yet. You know, I understand them coming out, and especially if they have parents that were not, you know, that really just hated them for being gay and stuff. But that's what I would tell them, you know, tell anybody. Pride is more, in fact, pride is more relevant. We need to divorce ourselves from the corporate world. We really do, because the corporate world is not, we can probably find some corporations, yes, but a lot of them now have bended the knee.
4: As long as we have people that work against pride, then it's very relevant. It's like any major, people want to stand up for what's right, and if they don't, that's what pride's about. Stand up for what's right until the day we're all equal.
5: Okay, the price is the freedom I have to say how I am, how God created me, how Lord loved me. That's the price for me. I'm gay, and I'm very proud of that. I'm a girl of God.
6: El orgullo gay es necesario en estos días todavía, porque seguimos siendo oprimidos en estos tiempos. Así es que el mes del orgullo es importante cada año para salir a celebrar y decir al mundo quiénes somos.
7: Pride is always going to be relevant. We are in a growing community, and we need to remember that and pass it on to generations that are coming up. They need examples of our community and stuff, and it helps us grow and give them a foundation of who we are and where we come from and where we can go.
8: Yeah, I guess I did think for a while that pride was no longer relevant, because we were out and we were accepted, but we were only accepted by a few, and there were a bunch of people who really didn't accept us, so we had just, like, we'd quieted them. We had shut them up, and we didn't change how they felt, though. So there's a lot of people, again, who are being oppressed, being told horrible things like God doesn't love you and God's going to torture you forever, and we need to make sure, especially as the queer church, we need to make sure that we're out there and we're counteracting that message. So it's very important not only that Pride exists, but that Founders MCC or all MCCs are out at the Pride events and sharing our message. And again, there's a whole lot of surviving that's going on again, and I think it's important not only to have the pride, but like that we have the multi-generations there to share the message of what we've been through in the past, and how we got through it in the past, so that people who are going through it now, and it might be new to them and they've never felt this before, they can have the stories of the people who've been through this before, and we made it through, and we are still out there, and we're still proud, and we're still showing off and being fabulous.
9: Pride was originally a march. It was a protest, and we have not arrived anywhere. There's no destination for freedom and comprehensive liberation, so of course there's more ways for us to go. So I think this year in particular, we are reminded that it's not just about the celebration. It's always about the celebration of ourselves, but, you know, the celebration of having arrived, misnomer. However, I think a lot of folks this year are understanding and remembering that it is about protest. It's about systemic change. And so we're getting back to the heart of that, the social justice piece, the socioeconomic justice piece of it all. And the community care network building. I think we're seeing more of that now coming from the intersectional, you know, marginalization that I live as a Black queer, you know, non-binary person. I've always seen it, and now people are seeing it for themselves and believing it. And I think, yeah, we're locating that empathy at the epicenter of social justice. And so, yeah, the enemy is someone whose story you have yet to hear, you know, and someone who you have yet to see as your other self. And so we got lots more work to do.
1: 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News Wrap was written by Jeb Bakke, edited by Lucia Chappelle, and read by Tanya Kane Perry and Michael Taylor Gray. Brian DeShazer and Lucia Chappelle produced the Pride feature. Maggie Szabo and the Trans Chorus of Los Angeles and the Portland Lesbian Choir performed some of the music you heard, and Kim Wilson composed and performed our theme music. 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KGNU Boulder, Colorado. 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
1: Good morning, I'm Laura Devoy. A decade-long study has found teenagers who spend more time on social media are likely to experience poorer mental health and well-being. Shannon Kirkwood has the story.
2: The Murdoch Children's Research Institute followed almost 1,200 children in Melbourne from age 9 to 19. It found those who used social media for at least 2 hours a day were at increased risk of high depressive symptoms and poor well-being, compared with those who use social media for less than 1 hour a day. The strongest impact on mental health seen in 12 and 13-year-old girls. Researchers say the results support a focus on early adolescence as a critical window for intervention.
1: And El Niño has officially formed in the Pacific. The weather phenomenon results in a hotter and drier summer for Australia and increases the chance of cyclones in the Pacific. The last El Niño, which occurred during the 2023-24 summer, was one of the strongest on record. The US National Oceanic and Atmospheric Administration says there's a 63% chance this year's could be even bigger. The Minister for Industry and Innovation, Tim Ayres, says the resignation of Britain's Defence Secretary will have no effect on AUKUS. John Healey resigned late last night, just 3 hours before he was due to tour a naval base critical for AUKUS with Australia's Defence Minister, Richard Marles. He cited delayed military funding, and the UK's Armed Forces Minister, Al Carnes, has also stepped down. Speaking to the ABC, Mr Ayres says AUKUS still has deep support across Australia, the UK and the US.
3: Over the life of this agreement, over the life of the 30-year life of, for example, the agreement to provide nuclear-powered, conventionally armed submarines, there will be many ministers for defence for all three countries.
1: A national charity which helps Australians overcome poverty-based education inequality has paid nearly $6 million to workers who were underpaid. 784 employees of the Smith family were underpaid over an 8-year period. The Fair Work Ombudsman found the charity failed to have adequate systems in place to ensure it understood which industrial instruments applied to its employees. The Ombudsman says the Smith family has now completed payments of more than $5.9 million as part of an enforceable undertaking. Police have found right-wing literature and pamphlets and instructions on making explosives during a raid on a home on the New South Wales North Coast. A 59-year-old man has been accused of sending offensive emails to a witness to the Royal Commission on Anti-Semitism and Social Cohesion. He's also been charged with weapons offences and is due to face court today. Turning to sport, the South Sydney Rabbitohs have smashed the Brisbane Broncos 48-6 in the NRL. Alex Johnston scored 4 tries while Cody Walker had 4 try assists. There were emotional scenes before the match when both teams celebrated former player Jai Arrow, who has recently been diagnosed with motor neurone disease. Walker says Arrow deserves the recognition.
4: He's been a wonderful contributor to our game and our club for a number of years, and only 8 months ago he won our Player of the Year, so it's devastating what he's going through, but it is quite beautiful that we all came together.
1: And in tennis, Nick Kyrgios and doubles partner Alexander Bublik are through to the quarterfinals of the Stuttgart Open. The pair defeated Jakub Paul and Ryan Segerman 6-3, 2-6, 10-6 this morning. Kyrgios went down in his second round singles match.
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6: Hello, I'm Di Lucas. I was involved with 2XX from 1982 to 1990. It's so wonderful that people-powered radio has been powering along for 50 years. Happy birthday, 2XX.
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0: You're on Community Radio 2XX 98.3 FM. You're with Scotty, you're with Zena, you're with Behind the Lines. And, yeah, today we're joined by a pair of fellas who've been hanging around out west of the ACT and getting into the bush out there and going, geez, this is pretty good. Yes, we have filmmaker Trent Housenlodge and Mr. Simon Copeland, who is a recidivist guest from the Conservation Council. How are you both?
1: Very well, thank you, Scotty. Excellent. Thanks for having us.
2: Yeah, good here too. Thanks, Scott.
0: Yeah, welcome. So, Trent, how did you get to be a filmmaker?
1: One year I got gifted a camera, a GoPro from my parents, and sort of fell head over heels for making movies, and especially spending time in nature and capturing what I saw.
0: Yeah, right. Yeah, and it's sort of, you just got the bug, did you?
1: Absolutely. I was only in about 14 or 15 at the time, and sort of 2 or 3 years later, I started to realise, oh, I could make money doing this, and then I sort of turned it into a freelance career when I graduated, and more recently have been drifting, or have decided that I'd like to pursue more documentary filmmaking specifically.
0: Yeah. So your most recent job, as far as I know, was the Western Edge doco, which was done with the Conservation Council, and that screened last month, I guess.
3: And
0: that
3: and was we'll be screening again in July.
0: Yeah, we'll be screening again in July. You're right. Yeah. I mean, that was a really beautiful film. Like, you've obviously spent a little bit of time out there hunting down various critters and filming them. How long did it take to film that?
1: The project grew, and the more time I spent on it, the more time I wanted to spend on it. It was sort of one of those things. Initially, I approached the Conservation Council, and we were looking at, I think in my head it was a 10 to 15 minute long film, which ended up being over 35 minutes long. So I started to talk to people and spent a lot of time with a lot of very interesting people, and some guiding along the Western Edge, and sort of started to see it all differently. And as I got to understand it from a different perspective, there was more things that I wanted to capture to then convey to the audience. So, and more animals that I was trying to track down.
3: I think it was a lovely tourism ad too, to come to the region. I mean, you couldn't see a lot of those critters on regular tourism ads, like sort of the quoll, your beautiful coverage of the quoll, and a few other things that are not as easy to see if you're a visitor. I mean, that was pretty incredible. I'm thinking, like, how did you get that that opportunity to capture some of the harder to see creatures?
1: At a certain point, pretty early on in the production, I decided that I wasn't going to use any stock footage, and everything was going to be shot within the ACT, so that I could convey the sense of the biodiversity that we have in the ACT. And when I spoke to Jason Cummings from Mulligan's Flat, and found out a little bit about the conservation project that they're doing out there and have been doing for the last 30 years, I actually began to realise a lot of Canberrans don't know about Mulligan's Flat, and it's kind of tucked away in that sort of northeast corner of the ACT. And realistically, it has some. They're doing some amazing things with the woodlands.
0: What are they doing out there? Okay.
1: So they're bringing back endangered locally extinct marsupials like the betong and the eastern quoll, and are coming back in numbers now that you can walk in their fenced off areas and spot them at night pretty consistently if you're willing to be patient and willing to go out late at night. So I was determined it's difficult filming at night, but I spent a few nights out there with friends and spotlights and some torches, and And my partner seemed to be, she seemed to be a magnet for the quolls. And there's a few moments when the quolls were within an arm's length of us. They're quite curious, actually.
0: They are, yeah. I remember 30 years ago odd when there was a big blockade on out at Badger State Forest, sort of east of Cooma. And we had two camps there, and one of them, the possum, would jump in the esky and raid it, and that got so tame we'd just reach in and lift it out. But at the other camp, the quoll would jump in the esky, and nobody was quite game to reach in and lift that one.
3: They've got a good set of teeth on them, the quolls.
1: Yes, yeah, yeah, they're definitely, I think they're, I'm just saying this anecdotally, but I think they might be like somewhat related to the to Tasmanian devils in that kind of, they sort of have a similar sort of appearance, but they're, yeah, quite, but very adorable.
0: Yeah, yeah, they're pretty good, yeah, yep. Yeah, well, Simon, tell us about the Conservation Council.
2: Yeah, well, the Conservation Council, listeners might know, is it's the peak environment body for the ACT and region. So people, other groups join us, and then we campaign on the environment and try and do everything we can to push the ACT government in particular to do better on the environment. And so we take up big environmental issues when we're seeing a threat. And, you know, do everything we can to protect what I think Canberrans love. You know, we're the bush capital. We have a lot of amazing nature here in the territory, but, you know, a lot of it is really facing a lot of threat, particularly from further suburban development, from the kind of sprawl of the city. And so we've been talking a lot about how we can build our city differently to continue to keep that bush feel that we have. And the Western Edge became a topic for us a couple of years ago, when we, you know, recognised that the government was investigating it for development, and is still investigating it for development. But it's such an important ecological area that we just can't stand by and let that happen. And we're fighting now to stop it before it becomes, you know, before they start putting, you know, hiring consultants to put, you know, develop, draw lines on a map. And I think the campaign is going really well, and we're getting a lot of support. And I think it comes from people wanting and knowing, you know, wanting to keep the bush capital feel and wanting to protect the environment that we love. Even people who don't know the area very well are kind of appalled by the idea of such big potential further sprawl.
3: Now, there's been so much development in a very concentrated period of time. I mean, I lived overseas for a long time, came back in 2018, and just in that little window between when I came back and now, I've seen so much development, like what's happened at Ginninderra, for instance, and Strathnairn, and those areas that I'd always taken for granted would be beautiful bush vistas. So what is driving this right now? Yes, we've got a need for housing, but it's like suddenly in the last 5 years, it seems to be really aggressive in their desire to push the border out.
2: Yeah, I think, look, the ACT, Canberra, the region is growing, and we have to recognise that. I think there's not, you know, we can't just close off our borders. It wouldn't work. It would result in places like Yass and Queanbeyan and Murrumbateman Bateman growing and just, you know, destroying the bush out there. And that's not a good outcome either. So we know that, you know, people are wanting to come to this region, and we need to figure out ways for that to happen. And that has driven those developments. So I think that the two ones that everybody would really have seen has been Ginninderra, which is going to continue to expand for quite some time. And there's a big fight happening with Ginninderra around the border, and whether that's because it's supposed to cross over into the New South Wales border, which is really speaks to how much we're spreading at the moment, the fact that the government is now wanting to change the literal borders of the territory to account for it. And that came from actually people who owned that land, you know, selling it up and making it and developing it for future housing. And then, of course, Molonglo has been a huge development. And really that came after the 2003 bushfires where all of the pine forests got burnt down. That land became quote-unquote available, and the government saw that as a space to really grow. We think at the Cons Council that those two things should be the kind of the end of the sprawl. You know, we actually opposed the development at Ginninderra because of the ecological impacts and because of the further sprawl, but it's happening now. Molonglo is happening now. They've got future proposals. We're doing a lot of work To ensure that the ecologically important parts of the future areas are maintained, being protected. But we can't keep going further and further out. It's not just terrible for the environment, it's really bad city planning too. Canberra is extremely spread out compared to other cities around the world. And we already have, there was just a story I read in the news today about there's huge traffic impacts on Cotter Road because of the Molonglo development, and it's, you know, becoming basically a car park. People are further and further out. Now, if you build even further out west, it's just going to get worse. And so we need to be thinking like a bit more holistically, instead of sort of going for land grabs, figuring out what can we do to make the city work better. And that means you need to have planning that's, you know, for transport, for people being close to amenities, people, and not destroying our bush at the same time.
3: Well, a lot of those areas, like if you talk to people that have to traverse through there, visit friends there, or have recently bought there, there's a lot of complaints about the lack of infrastructure, for a start, and the way that it's designed is not ideal. They're basically crammed a lot of high density ideas into an area that isn't set up to support high density. So as I said, you've got the car park when people are trying to drive on Cotter Road. You've got very narrow streets. There's no parking. There's a lot of issues when you're trying to get to your local shopping centre and that sort of thing. So you're not creating an environment that's really sustainable anyway, even if you are pushing out. Have you ever visited a country that's done it right? Have you seen how you could handle this sort of situation in a way that works for all?
2: Yeah, I mean, I think if you look at a lot of European cities, for example, you'll see places that have that kind of medium density that runs throughout the city. So the one that immediately came to my mind was Barcelona, which is one of the most beautiful cities in the world, and it is medium density everywhere. And it's not, you know, very, very rarely do you have buildings above, you know, maybe 10 stories, but lots of apartments, lots of townhouses, those kinds of places that people want to live in, but integrated with public transport. You know, if you look at Molonglo Valley, for example, what's happening in the ACT is what people will call a donut city, where you have all the density on the outskirts and the centre is actually quite low density. So you have areas like Ainslie, which are extremely low density, and being sort of effectively protected to stay that way. So if you're really wealthy, you get this really nice house right close to the city. But if you want to live in an apartment, a townhouse, you go out to Molonglo and you have to drive in to do that. And it's the same in North Gungahlin. I've been out to Jacka and those kinds of new suburbs. Lots of townhouses, lots of apartments. Great that they're there, but it's, you know, the furthest part very far away, and it means you're putting lots of people to have to travel a long way to get into the city. My partners go to Molonglo quite a bit, and one of the most, you know, it's a huge development, a huge amount of people, and the public transport infrastructure is just not there. Like, if we have it's now last in line for potential light rail development, which means that it would, light rail would be developed there, in 2050, 2060. Mm-hmm. They're literally right now building the bridge over the Molonglo River, perfect opportunity to ensure that there's light rail tracks there and that you develop that now rather than having to redevelop it in 30 years' time.
3: And you can see we're all laughing because we know with the current budget they're not going to...
2: They're just not doing that. You know, they've Denman Prospect, but there's opportunities that the government hasn't taken. Denman Prospect is developed entirely by the Snow family, like by the people who run the airport. They're making millions of dollars off it. Why are they not also being told you have to invest in the public infrastructure infrastructure to make it happen? If you want to be a developer who can do this, you can pay some a bit more and we'll build some public transport to ensure people who are living in these high density areas can get into the city and get into Woden quickly. And I think that we're not thinking about this clearly, and it's the same, it goes to Cotter Road. They're refusing to build a bus lane on there because it'll be too, quote unquote, too disruptive. That would be a small investment, but the government just doesn't want to do that investment. And so we're seeing this constant issue of planning in the ACT.
3: So very short-term thinking, in other words.
2: Very short-term thinking and very road-based thinking as well. Another road will solve it, which has just never been proved to be true.
3: Now, what we've all seen, a lot of these new developments, you're creating urban heat islands as well, right? Like, not only are you impacting all of the wildlife and doing terrible damage to a lot of our flora, but when you actually end up living there and you've got no green and no trees, like I remember going to a like an introductory thing to Ginninderra. I arrived just around the time they were starting to clear the land there, and there's a little hub there, and they had people coming in and they were doing a show and tell. And I asked the person presenting, I said, where are the parks? Where's the greenery? And she pointed to like this little bit of patch of grass that was between you and your neighbour. I'm like, no, I'm talking about green space for the community. And she was a little bit blank around that. And I went, well, you're doing this whole new development, you're promoting it as eco-friendly, and you're wiping out all the green space. So, I mean, people, as you said, they love Canberra, they live in Canberra, not just because they've been posted here, but you know, I was born here. You live here because you find it beautiful. It doesn't have the density and congestion of Sydney or Melbourne, and you're thinking, well, we're pretty lucky. So that's a choice. So you said Canberrans want these things. So how can they impact their elected representatives in communicating what we need to preserve and protect and make changes in some of our policy?
2: Let me just talk about the Urban Head Island effect for a second. Yeah. Just going back to Molonglo, which is, I mean, Molonglo is the most obvious case to be talking about, particularly because we're talking about the Western Edge. Western Edge would be right next to Molonglo. We know the data shows that on a hot day, Molonglo, or any day really, Molonglo is about 5 to 6 degrees hotter than the rest of Canberra. And given we only measure temperature, so when you hear the news and it says what the temperature is, it's measured from the airport. So if it's, you know, we're ranking 35 here.
0: Grassy area.
2: Nice grassy, yeah.
3: Often shady.
2: Yeah, if we're ranking 35, technically, probably Molonglo is more in the 40s, you know, and if we're in the 40s, Molonglo is even hotter than that. It's really terrible because it's not good for people's health. It means that you can't get out and about. If you're got a disability or a senior or you're at high risk, you're probably trapped in your home for all of those periods. And it really comes to how we've designed those suburbs. And you look at the footage, I think actually some footage from the documentary where we sort of go over those suburbs, you can see the small gaps between houses, the lack of trees. You see when they build new suburbs, they clear fell everything. And we've asked in the past, why can't you, if there's trees there, you know, keep those trees, and it's too expensive. So it's just cheaper to clear fell everything, start afresh. It means you have to plant new trees. It means we're losing a lot of our old growth trees as well, which has major impacts on biodiversity, because a lot of Australia's flora and fauna are very unique. Our animals are very unique, and they often need to live in these old growth trees. So yeah, we have a real problem with design here that's creating all of these issues.
4: Before you move on to how can people talk talk to local members. The other thing with green spaces in Canberra is that if you're clear-felling suburbs and then artificially recreating bushland or parks or whatever, then there's that shifting baseline effect of what people think is nature, quote-unquote, and what they're comfortable with. So if people have come to expect freshly mown lawns, no trip hazards, no kind of lower shrubbery. It's all just maybe some trees. You know, maybe they're planted in lines. Maybe there's some nice concrete footpaths.
3: Lots of hot gravel.
4: You know, lots of hot gravel or, you know, barbecue areas and things. I mean, that's all great, but that's not the bush. I mean, the bush is already there as it has been naturally designed and culturally managed for thousands of years. And we can't recreate that instantly. It's obviously comes back to even if you're planting new trees, I mean, it's going to take, you know, over a century or two for any kind of for some of the systems to return. So why would you want to take that away?
3: And how many times have you sold that house in that century to new owners who are going to maybe do more development and add-ons and maybe create less garden?
4: Yeah, and it's this crazy idea that and I think in European cities the culture about living is different in that people don't expect to have so much of their own space. And I think in Australia we're falling a lot of people fall into, generally into this trap of wanting to live in as much space as possible, you know, and not even wanting to share bathrooms with families anymore. Mm-hmm. So that's why we're getting these houses that are, you know, four bedroom, four bathroom. Every bedroom's got to have an ensuite now because...
3: Well, they're creating a B&B, right?
4: Yeah. So
2: I think it's a really false dichotomy of space as well. I live in Harrison on the light rail line. I can see the light rail as I walk out my front door. It's great. It means I have access to all these things. We moved in there just actually in the middle of the pandemic, and we were there for the second lockdown. And one of the great things, and actually Harrison, I think, is an area that's been designed really well, is within a couple of, you know, within 5 minutes of each any direction, I can find a park. There are parks all over the place, and you're talking about a lack of parks before. Mm-hmm. And one of the most beautiful parks there, we're very close to Well Station, which has these...
3: I used to live at Well Station.
2: Yeah, beautiful old-growth trees, and there's a beautiful park that clearly had a line of what was probably planted old-growth gum trees, but they're now there's huge trees, and they kept this park with this line of trees right down the middle, didn't touch any of them, and they're great habitat for animals, and they're just it's a really
3: and that's the road problem. That goes to the Environment Centre, right?
2: No, there's another one. There's another one. Yeah, I can't remember what it's called. I can't remember what the park is, but there's a bunch of different parks, beautiful parks around, and they've kept a lot of those trees, so they, so you can do it. So what I consider is that I have lots of space because I can walk out the door and get lots of space. When we moved in there, the homeowner that we'd previously owned the place, I asked, they had two kids. You know, we're in a four-bedroom townhouse. I asked them what they were, why they were moving, and they said they wanted to go to a place with more space. And in the end, they told me that they'd bought a house in Jerobombra. And now I think about that, they've probably got a bigger house with more space, a bigger backyard, whatever it is. But Jerobombra, from my knowledge, has no public transport routes, nothing. So you'd have two kids who are reliant on being driven around everywhere. Get home, you're in a bigger space at home, but you actually can't get out and do things. We have friends who live across the road from us. Again, mother with two kids, smallish townhouse, but those kids can go to the Gungahlin Town Centre by themselves because their public transport is reliable. They can get to school by themselves. All of this kind of stuff. Space is not just what you've got in your own house. It's what your community is like and what the space around you is like. And when you've got a city that's built well, where there's lots of parks, there's lots of playgrounds, there's shops close by, there's doctors close by, it doesn't matter as much if you have, you know, a giant house because you have access to all of these things. And for me, that's far more important than...
3: Well, that's more community-centric,
2: it's more community-centric, yeah. And I think that a lot of people strive for that. You know, I know people who want to live in those kind of spaces, you know, and want to... We were very lucky to get a four-bedroom townhouse. Like, that's kind of what we need for our family. But, you know, they're very rare. They're rare as hen's teeth. If you want to build, you know, you either need to have a four-bedroom house or you're like one or two-bedroom apartments. That's kind of what we build in the city. And what we need is a bit more variety so people can realise that living in a four-bedroom townhouse would work really well for them.
3: Now, you look at, as you mentioned, the European cities or the UK, where they've subdivided these big residences, former estates, you know, mansions. You know, what used to be a Georgian townhouse, which might have had 15 rooms, and now it's like four flats and that sort of thing. So they already had a lot of that structure there because obviously it's heritage protected. It's what, grade two, grade three listed. They can't knock it down and build something new. So they're taking the original structure, which was pretty solid. It was usually made out of sandstone or something like that. And then they've turned it into more of a high density opportunity. Yeah. But, you know, it's... Again, it's one option. And in Canada, where I lived, we had a legislation passed not long before I left where you're allowed to build what they call laneway house.
2: Yep.
3: So you could put a tiny house in above your garage, or if your block was big enough and you were far away enough from your neighbours, you could put a tiny house on your block and rent it out as a separate dwelling. It didn't have to be a family member or anything like that.
2: Yep.
3: So it increased, again, the rental stock.
2: Yeah, and I think that there's a culture in places like Europe and the US and Canada to an extent of recognizing that you don't need to, that you can live a good life in an apartment or a townhouse. And again, I think there's lots of people in Australia who want that but just don't have access to it. And it's one of the reasons we at the Conservation Council have supported the missing middle changes because we do have here in the ACT, you can get a house. very expensively now, or you can tend to get an apartment. But that kind of missing stuff of those townhouses that are good for families, those small apartment blocks that are good for families, or good for any sort of families type. And I don't mean families traditional, just with kids.
3: Or
2: I mean,
3: downsizes.
2: And
3: as
2: downsizes,
3: well.
2: Yeah, anybody, yeah. They are harder to find. And so changes to make that possible is really positive. So hoping that will have an impact on that kind of housing choice.
0: Now, George Monbiot sort of frames this as private luxury versus public luxury. Yeah. So you could imagine private luxury being a great big mansion on a good sized block with a pool and a theatre and all this stuff in it. And then the one next door is exactly the same and it's replicated all over. Whereas you could just have a house and a whole lot of services which are public. Yeah.
2: Yeah, yeah. And I think that goes to the kind of individualisation of our society that's happened over a lot over the last, 30 years. You mentioned before, Zena, the kind of community-minded approach versus, I think, the individualistic approach. And I think, the individualistic approach is inherently pretty isolating, and I'd much rather live in a community where you have that kind of public luxury rather than that kind of focusing on what I've got in my own space that I own.
0: Yeah, that's right. You drive up to your driveway, push the button, the door goes up in your garage, and you don't even get to wave at your neighbours.
2: Yeah.
3: Oh, actually, I live in Hall now, which is literally on the edge. Yeah. Hall used to be New South Wales, for those that don't know, and there was an arrangement made and the boundary was pushed down quite a long time ago, so it's now ACT. But I can literally drive up to the top end of my street and I'm in New South Wales.
2: Yeah.
3: From, the bottom end being in the ACT. And it's a very, very expensive place to buy property now. It used to be very working class. It was multi-generational farming families established it. And when it was first set aside, you could move to Hall and get a block for free if you agreed you were going to build on it. Like, that was the old days. Now the blocks are going just with nothing on them for, $1.5 to $2 million minimum for a smallish block, and then over that for a bigger block. And people are building, I call them McMansions, on these blocks, and it might be a family of less than four people, and they're building a house that's literally going as close to the edge of their block as they can.
2: Yeah.
3: And these things look like hotels sometimes. They're enormous, and, enormous everything, enormous amenities. They've got a tennis court. They've got a swimming pool. They've got a massive deck. They've got a four-car garage. There's, one person's got a marble floor in his garage where he puts all his sports cars. It's a very, very different approach, but they don't interact with the community. There's, I think, 336 people at the last census that live in Hall. And a lot of the folks that have been there for a while haven't met their new neighbours yet because they don't come out and they don't engage. Mm. As Scotty just described, they get in their fancy car, they got the, an automatic door goes up from their garage and off they go into the city or wherever they're going to work. And then they come back and they do the same thing. And there's no engagement and there's no contribution as a community member. And they have no interest in meeting their neighbours. So you've got a heritage protected village, which is quite small, right on the edge of Canberra, which is very unique, that originally had some development restrictions on it that you had to keep the feel of a heritage village. And now there's all sorts of these very modern, very large houses being built, which is causing tremendous problems in erosion. Because we have swales in Hall. We don't have a proper stormwater system. So a lot of these developments are actually causing a lot of washout in the lanes, which are not sealed, and causing huge issues, with erosion in the surrounding area to their block. So if you wanted to, getting back to the other half of my question, wanted to, sort of campaign and talk to your local MLA and anybody that you think would have some influence in those decisions, because we've always said that ACT's been a developer's dream for a long time. If you'd like to see that change, what sort of approaches and strategies should you have to, push for some change?
2: Yeah, I think here in the ACT, it's a really unique situation compared to other parts of the country, in that we've had a government that's been in power now for 25 years and an opposition that is, if you look at the last couple of years, it's not looking pretty particularly strong. In some ways, sadly, because I think good opposition makes good government.
3: And again, losing the latest leader as well.
2: Yeah, losing the latest leader and these types of things. So a government that's pretty, I'd say, complacent, but at the same time, when you put pressure on them, it comes as a bit of surprise to them, and they do stress out a bit about it. So that's my experience, at least, is that you need to, we need to be putting pressure on them because they don't feel as beholden to the ballot box every 4 years because they feel pretty comfortable in the fact that they're going to win. So we at the Conservation Council, that's why we decided to run a pretty public campaign around the Western Edge to really put that pressure on them to make the changes so that we don't just see this kind of slow progression to this getting to this point where it becomes too late. So if you want to, you know, the first thing I'd always say is the best way to be to put pressure on the government is to get involved in some sort of group that's doing it, because the more people to get together that do it together is the better. So we do get people come in and say, I've written a letter about this issue to the government, you know, 50 times and they've never done anything else, because they don't tend to listen to just one person. But if you get together with your mates and then your mates get some more friends and then you build more people together, they'll start to pay attention. And that's what we've been doing a lot recently, is sort of building our campaign out from just being, you know, run by some staff members to having, we're developing these local volunteer groups within each electorate. So you can come and join and you can either just, you know, participate in the chat, or you can help organise. We're doing stalls in the community. We're doing localised film screenings of trans documentary, these kinds of things. And that's the kind of campaign that I think can really put pressure on them. And we're already hearing that from the government, that they're feeling the pressure on this. They're trying to respond in ways. I think the best way to get involved is to join a group. Ideally, come and join the Conservation Council. And we've got plenty of opportunities to getting involved. And it can be, you know, an hour a week. It can be days a week. It depends on what you want to do. Great opportunities to come and get involved. Yeah.
3: And community-backed independence is another way too. I've seen a lot of activity around that, with the success of having our last election, we elected a couple of independents. So a voice that represents the community, if this is an issue that's really important to the community, potentially maybe pushing to select and then hopefully get elected a community-backed independent that would, push these ideas. The assembly.
2: Yeah. We at the Commons Council don't endorse, we don't endorse anybody, but I think that I would suggest that if you want to be politically involved, find the party. I think there is value to parties, because that's people getting together to do things together, or the independents that aligns with your views the most. And we've had and get involved with them. We've had a breakdown in politics over the past 30 to 40 years, often for good reason, because people don't trust our mainstream parties. People are less involved. Membership is dropping, but that means you have parties that are less representative to people, because they respond to their membership, and so
0: they respond to their funders.
2: They respond to their funders too, obviously. But there's certainly, if you feel that you're frustrated, find the party or candidate that aligns with you most, not necessarily aligns with you 100%, but aligns with you most, and get involved and try and make change through that way.
0: This is all about design, and I guess with the Western Edge campaign, it's about where we choose to grow into, I suppose. But, there's some really other, like where we do build, really fundamental things, like putting your roads in the right orientation, because builders tend to build with the house facing the road. So if you make your roads in the right way, everyone's just naturally going to be in a passive solar orientation. Just through the sort of behaviour of how things work. But even that can't be mandated. Everything's gone over to the developers whose sole purpose is short-term money on money invested. Whereas, the government releasing the land should be able to do some simple things, like, say, put the roads in this orientation. They don't seem to be capable even of really simple things like that. Why not? What's wrong with them?
3: Greed, Scotty.
0: Yeah. Maybe we need to send the whole government on a permaculture course,
2: It's a good question.
0: Get a bit of sense into them.
2: Scotty, and I don't know the answer to it. And we've actually just seen a decision that, this is outside the scope of the Cons Council so much, but I do talk with friends who work in these areas around the Molonglo Town Centre that has really baffled a lot of people. I know some people who have been involved in the design work for the consultation around design work for the new town centre, which is going to be quite been involved in the design work for the consultation around design work for the new town centre, which is going to be quite big.

0: make such a decision. And that's, you know, that's not just about orientation. That's a different question. But this is just an example of how do you create an area that's vibrant, that has people's, you know...
1: Well, that's a public, you know, luxury thing.
0: Public luxury thing, yeah. Right? You know, and, you know, when I look at that compared to, again, I live in Gungahlin, where we somehow Gungahlin ended up without the shopping mall model. It's the only real town centre that doesn't have one. And it is, we, you know, you have a, there's a main street that, Gosworth Street, that then has a small amount of shopping mall on either side, but it's nothing...
2: Yeah, the Coles Mall and the Woolies Mall.
0: The Coles Mall and Woolies Mall, but actually there's a lot more frontage. They're building out further now down the light rail line, which is, will have this kind of extended of this long street where, and it's much, much nicer. It creates this vibe. People are outside more. It feels more like a public space.
2: Well, it's walkable, right?
0: It's walkable, all this kind of stuff. And so it still baffles me that we're not learning these lessons. And I can't give you an answer to it, except that sometimes we have designers who are still stuck in old design modes and aren't catching up with the times. People who don't have their ear to the ground, people who listen to the developers, you know, developers might love a shopping mall because it's, someone can build that and make a lot of money off it. I don't know. The same with the kind of orientation question is very similar. Yes, we're beholden to developers, but government designs the streets. They put the streets down, and they can decide what to do. And we still are creating suburbs. You know, we've seen the new design for the new suburb of Kenny, which is in Gungahlin, and we're still creating suburbs that are very inward focusing, which makes it really hard for public transport to happen because you have these loopy roads, which aren't as direct, and we're still making these same mistakes over and over again. And yeah, we're thinking about the kind of types of housing that we've just spoken about, where it's someone, there's an assumption that someone is driving their car to their house, to their individualized house, and not participating in public life. And that means that you have poor design decisions because the public transport is the last thing you think about in that context.
1: I mean, there are examples of good housing in Canberra.
0: Oh, yeah, absolutely.
1: Yerambi Village and Wybalina Grove, a couple of examples where it's not car-focused. You sort of got to park there and walk to your house through some lovely bushy sort of places.
2: I think Trent's smiling there.
3: Well, I think, but you and I, Scotty, we both rode here, I think. So the other point worth making is that some of the cycling infrastructure in Canberra is awful. It is really... It's really unintuitive and very difficult to get around. A lot of some of the older suburbs of Canberra need some looking after. So if we're going to encourage people to ride more, and Canberra, I think, is once you get into the routine of it, is quite a rideable city, but the footpaths and some of it's just really, really unpleasant to ride for a number of reasons, just sometimes from a navigation perspective, sometimes it's the quality of the paths. There's some really old rickety paths around the place, you know.
2: There's some big gaps lumps and bumps, that don't connect up.
3: We do our best, but like if you're having to slam on the brakes to try and figure out you're at a five intersection of paths and there's no signs and you're trying to get places, it's we need to work on that. So it's great in the north. There's some great cycleways there, but if we want to link up the rest of Canberra, particularly down to Tuggeranong and places like that, we've got some work to do.
0: Yeah, and there's government decisions that really influence that. You know, we're seeing the government's about to start the redevelopment, the duplication of Athlone Drive, which is down in Tuggeranong. Now, Tuggeranong is an area that's actually, according to future census, is going to be losing population. So there's no future pressure on that road. There's really no reason for it. But they're spending over $100 million on this duplication. They're chopping down 800 trees to make it happen. Now, if they took that money... and invested in cycleways, it would have such a huge impact, a ridiculous huge impact. Cycleways are really cheap. So the government, but, you know, the next, there will be future road duplication projects. They invest in these things because it's very car-focused. And it comes down to, you know, often it's even the public servants who have that mindset of cars are the solution to our traffic problems.
2: Well, you have a lot of people too that would like to ride or would like to walk or do some sort of alternative transport with public transport, but they don't live in an area where that's viable.
0: Yeah.
2: You know, particularly if they've got small children in tow or they're not particularly mobile, they find it very difficult to select other forms of transport. So, I mean, I guess that's an area that we need to address as well to make it more appealing not to be in your car.
0: Yeah, and this, going back to the Western Edge, this is one of the

0: the reasons why the Western Edge is such a terrible idea, mm-hmm. Because you're talking about suburbs that would only be accessible by car, because it just, it's to at least to get into the city, for example, and a lot of work people work in the city, or even to worse, people who would be living out there getting trying to get to the airport because there's this you know, business hub that exists there which really shouldn't exist. That's we're talking, you know, if we talk about how difficult it is to get to the city from Molonglo now, imagine adding even more suburbs further out west. There's no walkability, there's no cyclability, there's nothing like that to really make to make that viable. And so we can't keep spreading out, because if we're talking about transport woes Canberra has now, imagine it with more and more cars going into further and further places. We need to be building suburbs and building densification in areas that exists currently, and then adding in the public transport and the cycling transport and the walking transport, so that people don't have to rely on their car.
1: So how far does the Cons Council go? I mean, with the planning idea, for my sort of, from my point of view, there's a permaculture concept when you're designing something, it's designed for disaster. It's look at what the worst case scenario might be, and take that into account as you do your design. Now, Canberra's really quite vulnerable. We get all our food in from elsewhere. There's a lot of our electricity's coming in from elsewhere. Very vulnerable on a lot of fronts. Does the Cons Council go as far as to try and localise our food production and localise our energy and localise everything, so that if we do get surrounded by fires again or something, or there's some sort of large-scale disaster, some idiot decides to bloody blow up the Middle East or something?
0: Yeah,
1: so we'd still manage to be all right in a medium sort of term.
0: I think that's a really good question, Scotty. I think I'd frame it by saying we're small teams, so we don't have solutions to everything, and as much as we'd love to, but what you're talking about is intuitive and makes a lot of sense. You know, we should be engaging in, you know, great opportunities to do food production here in the ACT. Community gardens are a really important part of that. Verge gardens, there's a lot of verge gardens that have opportunities here to do that work, to where we could be growing food. It might not be all of our food, but it could be you know, enough to really help us. And there has been some discussion around that. The ACT government has a food strategy, but it's again, it's a, what they tend to do is they write strategies, and then it's a strategy that doesn't really get implemented because they don't have the funding to implement it at all. They'll write a strategy that says we'll investigate doing this, and then they investigate it and they don't have the money to do it. You know, one of the things that has been spoken about as part of that strategy is creating a food hub in the ACT, where you can have processing and things like that happening in the territory. That's being again investigated, but whether that will ever happen, who knows. So I think there's plenty of opportunities. One of the things that we talk about as well with the Western Edge is that a lot of that area is agricultural land, and we do hear, and I've heard this before, of like, why are people so concerned? It's just degraded agricultural land, as if, you know, destroying more and more farms is a sustainable way to go forward. And some, and just to be quite clear, much of it isn't degraded. Much of it is actually highly biodiverse agricultural land that is better looked after than a lot of nature reserves in the ACT. You know, we can't just keep destroying our farms because we need food. And the more farms we destroy in the ACT, the more we rely on food that is coming from elsewhere. And pressure on farms is happening everywhere. And so at some point in time, we're going to have to both protect the farmland that we've got and then think about how we can do more urban farming and more urban food growing, because I think that both of those things are needed.
2: Well, I don't know if you're aware, I mean, you mentioned Wells Station earlier, and I lived there in the 90s, and then my friends were actually the custodians of that property and had it heritage listed, which is why it's not developed now. But there was a proposal the last time it was sold for the government to buy it, and they had open days where some of the MLAs came out, had a look at it, and the price tag on that piece of property was $4.2
0: million.
2: Now, that's a very viable thing to purchase to create a food, an urban food hub.
0: Yeah.
2: That's 90 protected acres. Or was it hectares? Do you remember? Yeah. 90 protected acres for potential growing food.
0: Yeah.
2: And there was some serious discussion around that. And in the end, they allowed it to go into private sale. And it's now privately owned. And the person who owns it intends to build a big mansion on the hill.
0: Yeah.
2: so very different.
0: Very different approach. Yeah, and I think that this is the challenge. The government... I think Jason says this in the documentary, actually. Mm. When you bring a new idea to the government, their first thing they'll say is no, and then you have to really spend a long time pushing them to accept it. And I've heard of so many examples of good ideas where the government has been the blocker, even when it's been potential private investment. And the government here in the ACT has sort of inherently got a conservative mindset, in the sense that they don't like change, they don't like big new things, and we need to be pushing them to think a bit bigger.
3: Mm. Hmm. And coming back just quickly about the disaster thing in regards to permaculture, going further west just makes Canberra significantly more fire vulnerable for the next round of fires that will come through. It's not might, mm-hmm. it's just a matter mm-hmm. of when.
1: It is.
3: And so if we're building suburbs closer and closer to the Murrumbidgee corridor, expect trouble. Really?
1: Yeah, that's right. I mean, one thing that they could do for fire is to have a whole lot of market gardens along the western edge, and that's a fantastic fire break. Irrigated market gardens, one of the least burnable landscapes you can get.
0: Mm. Mm. Mm. Well, we're lucky as well that, you know, the western edge is not a densely forested area. It's a box gum woodland, mm-hmm. which is a sparse woodland, which is important ecologically in and of itself, but it is less fire prone. Mm. But then you get to the Murrumbidgee, and the other side is the Bulleen Ranges, which is more densely forested. Mm-hmm. So if you were to build all the way out to there, you just got these houses right next to these densely forested areas.
1: Yeah, yeah. Well, Duffy all over again.
0: Exactly. Mm-hmm. Yeah.
2: A question for Trent. I mean, there's been a lot of talk about First Nations ownership and how your film addresses that, and there's been calls to return the Western Edge to First Nation ownership rather than building suburbs. How does your film highlight Indigenous connections in relation to the history of that part of Canberra?
3: Well, what I learned in the process of, and have and still learning in the process of this documentary, is that it's really another kettle of fish with how the ACT government is has managed or failed to manage working with traditional owners in the past, and there's a long legacy of mistakes that they've made, and putting it simply, there's a lot of work that they have to do. Even before we start giving land back, because there's a lot of damage that's already been done to the local communities within, Ngunnawal, Nambri, Narrago space. There's a lot. It's very complicated, and a lot of people don't really understand that. But from the perspective of having spent a lot of time out there recently, and having started to get a sense of the majesty of the place and the stories embedded within it, it's so hard to conceive that that people are disconnected from that. Mm-hmm. I think all you have to do is just go out there once a week and you start to fall in love with the place. And when you start to really sit in that and absorb, in areas like Stromlo Woodlands, which hopefully will become one of the next projects for the Conservation Council to target that particular area behind Stromlo as a place that we want to conserve. If you just tune into how you feel when you're in those places, it's rejuvenating. It fills your cup right back up. And then you go back into the city and go back to work and go back to our busy little scurrying around lives. But we need that rejuvenation. We need that balance. You don't have to be some kind of an expert to figure that out. And I think that the philosophy of Indigenous culture is that it's intuitive. It's in tune with how your body feels in these places. So the cultural connection is so significant that it's not exclusive to Indigenous people. The connection, it should be a connection that we all feel, but Western society has us so much more disconnected to nature that we just don't. A lot of people will say, "Oh, cultural connection to country," but I don't understand any of that. I think there's a bit of a problem with that, because the reason we don't understand any of it is because we don't value the importance of spending time in these places and just being with that. And I think the solution is a general change in our mindset and the way we see these natural places. And yes, the government has a lot of work to do with the legal system side of working with traditional owners and repairing the damage that's done there. But we also, as citizens, have a duty to maybe step outside our own comfort zones and our own brains a little bit, our conditioning, to reconnect with nature on that cultural level.
2: Well, that's a beautiful way to finish up, I think, there, Trent. What I'd love to let folks know is, how can they watch the film?
3: Okay. So the film is being screened again publicly on the 8th of mm-hmm. July at Palace Electric. You can book tickets through the Conservation Council's website.
2: And we've also put a link on our post for today's show, so people can just click on that. It'll take you right to Humanitex
3: there. Yeah, great. So it'll be screened again, and then from, I'd say, within 24 hours after that screening, we will get a public link up. So it's been, we've just been, all of the community interest has meant that we're organising this second screening, and then there's also other organisations that have reached out in organising more screenings. So if you'd like to host a screening, feel free to get in touch with the Conservation Council or myself through the Conservation Council. And otherwise, there'll be a link that will go up from the 8th of July to the YouTube channel, the Conservation Council YouTube channel.
2: Oh, that's fantastic. And if folks want to get involved...
1: It's definitely worth going to see it on the big screen. It's a,
3: exactly.
1: It's a really spectacular film. You've done a great job.
0: The nature shots mean that I would advise come and see it, and we'll see it at Palace Electric, giant screen. You know, it's better be nicer than seeing it on your computer screen, definitely.
1: Yeah, for sure.
2: Yeah. Yeah. And how can they get involved with the Conservation Council ACT?
0: Yeah, just come to www.conservationcouncil.org.au. There's a link there that to the Western Edge petition. You can sign the petition and offer to volunteer through there, but also you can click on the Get Involved tab and fill out a volunteer form, and we'll get in touch with you. And there's plenty of ways to get involved, and whether it's being involved in our campaigns, doing policy research, helping with admin, helping with communications, it's heaps of stuff. We'll always take a new volunteer.
2: All right, well, fantastic. You heard that, folks. So put your hand up and participate if you want things to either stay the way they need to be, which is working, or change the things that aren't working. We wanted to thank both you gents for being with us in studio today. Thank you so much. So we've got documentary filmmaker of the beautiful film On the Edge, Trent Hussen Lodge. Did I say that correctly? Hussen Lodge?
3: Yeah.
2: And Simon Copland, Director of Conservation Council ACT. Thank you for your time.
0: Thank you.
3: Thank you very much.
1: You can also go to 2XFM.org.au and subscribe, come in and volunteer.
2: We all need volunteers.
1: Yep. Here's the news, sorry.
4: Good morning, I'm Laura Devoy. The federal government insists Australia's defence spending is adequate after the UK's defence secretary resigned. John Healey stepped down late last night, just 3 hours before he was due to meet with Australia's Richard Marles. The pair were scheduled to tour a naval base critical to AUKUS. Mr Healey cited delayed defence spending in tendering his resignation. The Minister for Industry and Innovation, Tim Ayres, told the ABC that's not an issue within the Australian government.
5: We have elevated levels of defence spending because we live in much less certain times where there's much more geopolitical contest, and it's in Australia's interests to keep Australians safe that we maintain and build our deterrent capability and our relationships with our partners.
4: A regional Western Australian community legal centre says it's noticing a shift in awareness about men's mental health. The Goldfields Community Legal Centre is hosting a men's health conference in the mining town today. Leading experts and local voices are aiming to empower men to take charge of their health and well-being. CEO Anita Nathan has told National Radio News the event is all about prevention.
6: Employers especially are recognising that a mentally healthy workforce is safer and more productive workforce. That's a breadth of support that tells you something important, that this community understands men's health matters. And they want to invest in it. So today is a result of that collective effort too from the Goldfields region.
4: If you or someone you know needs help, you can call Lifeline on 13 11 14. 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It's valued at $1.77 trillion US dollars or $135 per share. The SpaceX IPO